0: Thank you very much.
1: All right, that was Sean Patrick from 2008, live from the Cyber Cafe West in Binghamton, New York. On today's Beer Original show, we're going to go back and celebrate the Cyber Cafe West in Binghamton, New York. And we're going to go through tracks that were recorded live there. We've got a bunch of different dates. Some of them are the same, but there's all bunch of different acts we got going on here. That was Sean Patrick from June 18th, 2008. Coming up next, we got Donnie Wilkins with from March 5th, 2010, doing Yesterday. And we'll be back after a couple more songs.
2: I'll tell you, last summer driving the cab, man, that was an experience and a trip. And you really got to know the people of Binghamton up close and personal. Sometimes too up close and personal. I was giving this lady a ride back from the Endicott Inn on Route 17. Driving down the road, all of a sudden, she hops in front of the seat. This is an old Buick cab, you know. She's got no clothes on. You know what that says to her? You know what a cabbie thinks? You ain't got no money. So I says to her, I look at her, go, you ain't got no money. She looks back, goes, I ain't got no pockets. It really happened. It's

All right, that was Jamie Willard with Little Green Men. Before that, we heard Stop, Drop, and Roll by Jeffrey Peppers Willard. Those were all from March 5th, 2008. We're going to continue. We got Steady Rollin' Man by Pinecone Felcher, followed by Send In Your Love.

All right, that was Joe Stento with Send In Your Love. Now we're going back on. We're going to jump forward a few years and go to 2019. This is Jim LaMonaco and Honker doing Dungeon.

0: Thank you, guys. See you in a little bit.
1: All right, that was Adri Young with Jim Winding and John Kanasiewicz doing Every Day. Before that, Can't Sleep by Jennifer Logue. We're going on to Jimmy John McCabe with You Will You Be Mine, followed by Steve Strauss. Stay tuned.

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Saw a sign by the side of the road, it said Walmart, so I decided to go. Said we sell for less, sounded good to me.

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And everybody's drinking the same coffee. 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

All right, that was Talkin' Walmart by Joe Cowher and Dan Forsyth. Before that, we heard Closer by Steve Strauss. Now we got Tyler Alston with This Year in June.

All right, that was Tyston Alston, and we are going to head out with Randy McStein and the Great Conniptions of St. Ignatius. They were a band for at least a day. They got together and performed at Cyber Cafe West in 2008. Then we got an unknown track by them afterwards. But this is Enjoying the Municipal Buggery, live from Cyber Cafe West in Binghamton, New York. This has been a retrospective of Cyber Cafe West, and maybe we'll do it again. Here's the Great Conniptions of St. Ignatius doing Enjoy the Municipal Buggery with Randy McStein.

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1: Yo, 1, 2, 3, come on. We got 1, 2, 1, 2, 1, 2, 1, 2, 1, 2, 1.
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1: 1, 2, 1.
2: I gotta go.
1: 1, 2, 3, come on. We got DJ Kool and Duck. Get come fresh. On. Rock it to the beat, cause we are the best. We got Dougie Fresh and Biz Markie.
0: Hey.
1: Rock it to the beat and the place to be. We got Biz Markie and DJ 20. So hit me with the horn.

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Thank you.

the friends who were near me to cheer me, believe me, they knew. But you were the kind who would hurt me, desert me when I needed you. Yes, you, you're driving me crazy. What did I do, do, do to you? I tried too hard to find, dear, what made you change your mind, dear. It's kind of hard to find, dear, that somebody like you. Nor the heart or hand, dear, could make this one.

0: for the Daily Yonder and Public News Service. This is the news from rural America. A rural Idaho county's ban on renewables could be overturned this fall as residents debate the pros and cons. Commissioner Jeff Huff was the lone dissenter when Bannock County's three-member Republican board passed a 2024 ordinance against utility-scale wind and solar. Since becoming commission chair, Huff says he'll move to repeal it and to allow nuclear power.
1: It's not good for Bannock County as a whole to say we're not going to have any energy projects in the county. And so I'm looking big picture.
0: Grain farmer Dale Lish opposes the ban.
2: I don't think that's American. I think we as private property owners ought to have a chance to do what we want within reason. You know, we love this land.
0: Last year, nearly 60% of rural areas had similar moratoriums. But the vote in Bannock County shows communities may be reevaluating the costs and benefits of clean energy. Rural Virginia is losing hospitals, with 19 closed or about to, leading to questions about where money to keep them open is being spent. Research from Forward.us says it's going to things like immigration enforcement. Felicity Rose says they found Virginia among the states suffering most as federal money is shifted away from rural providers.
3: When those close down, there's not really any other options, so people end up having to travel further for their health care.
0: Since January of last year, ICE has arrested 15,000 people in Virginia. Rose notes that many worked in health care.
3: Who have families, many of whom are citizens, who have been doing caretaking jobs.
0: It's harvest season, but some farmers and farmland owners are pivoting to meet rural conservation goals for next year's crop. Carol Boschka and her sisters rent out their land in Winnesheuk County, Iowa. She says they're offering a rent break to tenants to keep 20 acres of pollinator fields and 4,500 trees and shrubs.
4: To create this windbreak on our farm for habitat for insects, birds, and mammals, and to sequester carbon.
0: About half of Midwest farmland owners rent out their land for others to farm. Owners and tenants can both get government incentives to move away from livestock and row crops and turn to more regenerative models. With cooler fall temps, the country cyclists are gearing up. Everything from a gravel grinder in Arkansas to a leaf-peeping tour of New York and recreational rides through Midwest Plains. Event director Karen Geigel with South Dakota's Wheelin' to Wall says their ride gives folks an up-close look at nature on the prairies.
5: What we forget or oftentimes aren't able to observe is how vibrant that ecosystem is.
0: For the Daily Yonder and Public News Service, I'm Roz Brown. 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
1: Come all you rounders if you want to hear a story all about a brave engineer. Casey Jones was the rounder's name. On a 6'8" wheeler, boys, he won his fame.
0: Casey Jones's tale is one of the most popular in folk history. Railroads were the nation's backbone at the time, and schedules were of the utmost importance. The engineer set out an hour and a half behind schedule in the wee hours of April 30th, 1900. He was determined to make up the time from Memphis to Canton, Mississippi, and had just about done so, a couple miles outside of Vaughan. But two trains were already taking up the passing tracks at the station, with cars left out on the main line. Jones, somewhat miraculously, slowed the train's 75-mile-per-hour speed to 35 at the time of collision. He was killed in the impact, his being the only fatality, preventing many more.

0: 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I'm Brett Barry.
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3: Today on Law and Disorder, we look at hate speech, anti-Semitism, and the difficult battle over free speech in America.
4: Our guest is James Loeffler, Felix Posen Professor of Modern Jewish History at Johns Hopkins University, and the author of a new book, Exceptional Hatred, Anti-Semitism and the Fight Over Free Speech in Modern America.
3: On the 15th anniversary of Occupy Wall Street, we examine privacy in the digital age, including what lawyers should do to protect their confidential communications, but for all of us as well.
4: Our guest is Jonathan Stribling Oos, a New York City lawyer and digital security consultant who founded Constitutional Communications and has trained hundreds of attorneys in cybersecurity and ethics.
3: Stay with us. I'm Heidi Boghossian, New York City attorney and activist.
4: I'm Stephen Rohde, retired civil rights lawyer and author on issues of civil liberties. Today in America, and I'm quoting here, we proclaim our commitment to fighting hatred while applying it selectively. We champion free speech until confronted with speech we despise and minimize the claims of those wounded by words. American democracy stands at a precipice, besieged by authoritarian politics, resurgent nativism, and populist demagoguery. These forces, once relegated to history, now threaten our pluralistic society and its defining commitments to freedom and equality. Those chilling words are from the brand new book, Exceptional Hatred, Anti-Semitism and the Fight Over Free Speech in

0: His writing has appeared in The Atlantic, The New York Times, The Washington Post, The Wall Street Journal, and The New Republic. Professor Loeffler, let's start with some basics about free speech in American law. Even the most ardent free speech advocates recognize that based on over 100 years of Supreme Court interpretation, while the First Amendment affords some of the most robust, uninhibited protection for free speech in the world, there are exceptions for obscenity, defamation, true threats, imminent incitement, and discrimination. But there is no categorical exception for hate speech. In your book, which I enjoyed immensely, you vividly describe how the Supreme Court, in a series of dramatic cases, has developed the modern framework of First Amendment law without criminalizing hate speech. Please discuss that history and explain to our listeners why American law affords protection for speech that many find hateful and offensive.
1: Absolutely, and thank you for this wonderful question, which gets to the heart of it. I am someone who is an historian of law, politics, and culture, and I was wondering, as I began to think about these issues in our current moment, why we don't have an exception for hate speech compared to so many other democracies. And as you mentioned, we have many other parts of the law which recognize things we can ban or things we can create exceptions for. But why no hate speech? So it turns out that there's a long, long history of debating this question. And this history involves a number of cases of anti-Semitism. The bottom line is that our courts have decided over the years the importance of freedom of expression for democratic society and preventing the government from having too much power over dissent and over just normal, rational, necessary expression is a reason not to ban hate speech. Even when we know it can be connected to the other things you've mentioned, right? Actual kinds of incitement, dangers of violence, discrimination. So this is a long-standing but slow-developing story. And one of the things that is striking is that anti-Semitism plays a large role in that story, larger, I think, than many of us have realized, in people thinking about what is the danger of hateful speech, but also what is the risk in illegalizing it and banning it. So that is basically the system we've developed with. The challenge is that none of this ever takes place in a vacuum. So we tend to think about the history of free speech only as protest that the government shuts down. But in point of fact, we're living in a moment which has parallels to other moments when there have been huge political or social divides, and there have been debates about what is just political speech and what is discriminatory or dangerous conduct. And so again and again, our courts have actually had to work through these issues, not only in terms of what the government can do to infringe on the rights of citizens, but also on how it will manage conflicts when it becomes intertwined with the civil rights struggle, intertwined with equal protection and those aspects of our law.
2: Professor, as you know, the U.S. is embroiled in a rancorous debate over anti-Semitism. What does anti-Semitism even mean? Is there a rise in it? Is anti-Semitism being conflated with criticism of Israel and its war in Gaza? What does exploring anti-Semitism through the lens of the First Amendment reveal about the American Jewish experience, and why are those two things so deeply intertwined?
1: Yeah, there is no doubt that we are in the midst of crisis when it comes to free speech in this country. There's also no doubt we're in the midst of an anti-Semitism crisis, which takes many different forms. As you mentioned, we are in the midst of an ongoing, terrible, intertwined series of wars in the Middle East, which is bringing all these issues to the fore. So I think what is important to remember is that critique of Israel is not by any nature anti-Semitic. You cannot say that critique of a government's actions is discriminatory. The issue becomes much more specific when it comes in a context of speech or actions or behaviors that can target a minority group in this society. And I think we spend probably too much time thinking about

0: Statements made about in the abstract about Israel, about Gaza, some of which are hard-hitting but truthful statements, some of which are statements which will offend many people but are still protected speech, and not enough time focusing discreetly on the specific contexts where these legal cases actually play out and where you have the real hard questions. And those are often the workplace, the college campus, even the synagogue or church. These are the contexts in which we really have to work through these issues. So, but why is it that anti-Semitism becomes so central to it? So, in thinking about this issue as an historian, I wanted to understand what we can learn from history about it. And I think it has to do not only with the strongly held opinions by those who support Israel and resist any criticism and try and tar it as anti-Semitism, and not only because of a terrible war and an incredible devastation in Gaza, which rightly pours forth outrage, but also because anti-Semitism is a particular kind of hatred which is connected to images of power, it's connected to conspiracy theories, it's connected and surfaces to moments in which societies are changing rapidly and going through a crisis about their key words that define who they are. So what I'm really suggesting is that behind the debates about what you can say and when an anti-Zionist position becomes a hateful anti-Semitic one, behind that are very, very often debates and images about power and about difference. There's a reason that today we're having these conversations, and it's not only because of the war, it's also because our society is changing. The words diversity and race and racism have become in themselves controversial words. That is a deeper process that happens. And when that happens, Jews, because of the complex Jewish identity, which is a distinctive kind of minority, becomes the place where everyone goes to argue about these issues. It's a particularly attractive and useful one because Jews are complicated and because they are a kind of community that straddles different categories in society. So all those deep factors I'm talking about bring this stuff together. It's sort of overdetermined. And we have a temptation to say we're going to sort of endlessly circle the question about what is hateful, what is not. I actually think our law and our courts do a pretty good job of determining when things are legal and when they're not. The problem is that we spend so much time playing these out outside of the courts or through government policies, which, as we've seen, many of which are simply unlawful.
1: Well, I'm sure by now listeners may already be thinking about the Skokie case. What is the legacy of the Skokie case when members of the neo-Nazi National Socialist Party of America tried to march in Skokie, Illinois, a suburb of Chicago with a large population of Holocaust survivors? When the ACLU represented the neo-Nazis and the Supreme Court sided with them on First Amendment grounds, it became perhaps the defining illustration in recent times of the tension between upholding American ideals in the hardest of cases and legislating against anti-Semitism. Nearly 50 years later, Professor, where does the Skokie case stand in the American conscience?
0: Skokie is fascinating because it's so central to how we think about our free speech norms and laws in this country. And yet it's also poorly remembered, even misremembered. It was a neo-Nazi protest. It was a clownish yet dangerous group of neo-Nazis who wanted to parade through what was said to be the largest group of Holocaust survivors in the United States at that time. But there are all kinds of things happening around Skokie. The ACLU was basically divided. There were many core leaders, especially in Chicago, who said, "This is a no-brainer. We need to defend speech we hate." And that was an important step for them. But the rank-and-file membership was angry, and many rank-and-file members of the ACLU felt like, we don't have to take this case. Defending civil liberties doesn't mean we have to defend every expression of it. The other thing that was striking in Skokie was the very assertive agitation of the Holocaust survivors, who said, this is an inconsistency when it comes to what civil rights is supposed to be about. And this shouldn't be a situation in which we can simply say time, place, and manner restrictions don't apply. Let them speak. What is also misremembered, of course, is the speech, the march. It never happens. They win in court, and the neo-Nazis decide, having won in court, to return to Chicago, where they had begun their agitation targeting black communities. So a lot of things aren't remembered. But in a bigger sense, you've asked me, where does the Skokie case stand in the American conscience? And I think for many people, it still represents the high water mark of when civil liberties could clearly state the importance of taking on the hardest cases and even the most disturbing ones in order to protect everyone. The challenge with it is it was such an outlier. Everyone hates the Nazis, and these people literally dressed up in Nazi uniforms. And so it was easy, and I stress this when I talk about Skokie, it was easier for Americans to say, this isn't American hate, this isn't American, politics, this is not about American hatred anyway, this is a foreign hatred, these people are channeling the Holocaust. And it was easy to say, we have the perfect victims, because these are literally Holocaust victims. It is much harder nowadays when we think about radical protest, because we are in a situation when we often have two sides to a protest. And that is something that we see, for instance, in college campuses, where you might have two minority groups who are impacted by the Israeli-Palestinian conflict and their supporters and advocates. And Skokie just doesn't fit that as well. So I think it's an important moment, but it doesn't really always fit the realities that we now live with when we talk about the challenge of balancing free speech against equality.
2: Professor, you wrote Exceptional Hatred during a moment when the Trump administration has used anti-Semitism as a pretext to target political enemies, pro-Palestinian protesters, and to advance restrictive immigration policies. How did that context shape the book? And what are the risks to the First Amendment and to the Jewish community itself when government attempts to suppress political speech about the conflict in the Middle East in the name of combating anti-Semitism?
0: I wrote this book in this context, and this context is one in which, as I said, we are in the midst of a free speech crisis and an anti-Semitism crisis. I do think that that is something that should be kept in focus, both sides of that, when we try and come up with solutions, when we wrestle with the question about what is acceptable and also what the law should do. The big picture, of course, is one in which the Trump administration has jumped in and said, we are here to stop anti-Semitism, but only anti-Semitism on the left, right? And that's a dangerous thing when it becomes politicized and people are selectively choosing the enemies they think are the ones they want to target. And by people, I mean administration officials. The other thing that's happened, of course, is that the selectivity has extended to a lack of due process. Every case I'm talking about in my book and in the long history of the debates and conflicts over free speech and anti-Semitism in America, every case had lawyers and courts involved working through and debating these issues about permits, about appeals, about legal procedure, civil liberties and civil rights. All these things were involved. By contrast, we're in a moment where by fiat and by policies that simply dispense with due process, the administration has said we're going to somehow tackle this one version of anti-Semitic hatred. We've seen the consequences. They're really dire. They're not good for Jews, and they're not good for democracy. I say those things, and yet I also, in writing the book, wanted us to be able to wrestle with the big question, which is how are we ultimately going to continue to balance freedom of expression with equal protection? We need both. Both remain parts of our law. And I do think the challenge in this moment is only to focus on the outrages and the exceptions and to say we have to hold the line. Meanwhile, discrimination continues around us. As I emphasize, it is not only restricted to Jews and Palestinian Americans. It is not only restricted to the Gaza debate in American society. It is also something that we see playing out with other immigrant communities. And it is something that we will see continue to play in our society. So I think what my hope is we can use the anti-Semitism case to argue and think through these questions, but ultimately to say if we have a strong commitment to freedom of speech and we care about civil rights, then we want the law to get it right. We see it's getting it wrong now, but history can help us think about what would be the right balance going forward for all of the cases that we know are still there of anti-Muslim discrimination on college campuses and anti-Jewish discrimination, of cases involving South Asian Americans and debates over Hindutva and caste, questions about China and Chinese Americans. These are all questions. And as I emphasize, as I have in this conversation, I emphasize it time and again, the anti-Semitism has some distinctive features about it, but I do not think we should exceptionalize it. I don't want it to be singled out for special treatment, either to be ignored or to be given a kind of special protection because it's politically convenient. It has to be seen as something which is part of a larger uniform approach to law and equality.
1: If you just tuned in, this is Law and Disorder. I'm Steve Rohde, co-host, along with Heidi Boghossian. Today we're speaking with Professor James Loeffler, the author of an impressive new book, Exceptional Hatred, Anti-Semitism and the Fight Over Free Speech in Modern America. The extremist Unite the Right events in Charlottesville in August 2017 loom over much of your book. You were actually teaching at the University of Virginia at the time. You testified as an expert witness in one of the trials. Despite right-wing rioters chanting, "Jews will not replace us," you write that the overt anti-Semitism of that weekend was largely absorbed in the postmortems into a generalized racism. Why was that the case, and how was the First Amendment tested before, during, and after Charlottesville?
0: Yes, thanks, Steve. That is such an interesting episode. As you mentioned, I was a professor teaching Jewish history at the University of Virginia in Charlottesville in 2017. And in a lot of ways, that shaped my thinking about this issue. I opened and closed the book talking about it. It did many things that we didn't even realize at the time. And I'll start by talking about this question of what happened to anti-Semitism and the politics of it. And then I'm going to say something about what it meant for the First Amendment and the law piece of it. One of the things that was very striking was how confusing it was for me and for many people who witnessed this hatred and wanted to know why people who came to Charlottesville claiming to be there to protect Confederate statues, talking about the Civil War, talking about immigration, talking about white pride, white supremacist ideas, how they somehow got from that into talking about the Holocaust and how they got to from that into chanting "Jews will not replace us." What did that have to do, right, with slavery, with race? And as we've mentioned in our conversation today, one of the answers is they, in their minds, linked anti-Semitism to color-based racism. And they, in their minds, saw the Jews as an evil power behind many other evils and threats to white identity in America. And yet, after that incident, as people were trying to sort of pick up the pieces and figure out how do we repair, what are the ways in which we're going to say we're going to stand up to hate, there was a strange phenomenon in which anti-Semitism kind of disappeared. Some people just didn't even mention it when they talked about what the legacies were or what the harm had been. And others also said, well, it's important to talk about this, but really it's just about racism. Even more difficult was the way in which it was kind of treated through political lenses on the left and on the right. The right basically downplayed it. You may remember President Trump's infamous remarks, and basically wanted it to go away. Said, of course, we hate bad things, but didn't want to deal with the anti-Semitism. And then it flipped and decided to say, okay, actually, this is going to be a policy issue for us, but we're going to only focus, as I've said, on the left wing and the Middle East, and that's ties to that. On the progressive left, it proved to be a challenging moment for recognizing that Jews faced vulnerability and danger, given the way they were often imagined as people of great privilege, as white, as not a minority of color. And there were debates that emerged pretty quickly also in Charlottesville about Palestine and Israel, and about how Jews should be thought of as allies in civil rights activity if there was this still raging debate. And this is before October 7th, 2023. And yet there was this debate about Zionism and where it fits into American politics. So a lot of those things really tested the community and tested American society. And a lot of people struggled to see how to put Jews into this conversation about fighting hatred and about what to do about hate speech. Now, I've talked about that a little bit as a phenomenon of what I call kind of blind spots. But there was another blind spot, and that had to do with the law. I found it fascinating and disturbing to realize that there were laws on the books in the state of Virginia that could have been used to stop marches using torch-lit objects, which is to say flaming torches, as an act of illegal, unlawful intimidation without violating the First Amendment. That law actually grew out of a very famous First Amendment case involving cross-burning, and the Supreme Court had ruled on that, and the state of Virginia had devised a version of its law which was content-neutral, but proscribed the use of burning objects to intimidate people and cause them to fear for loss of life. So there were burning objects in Charlottesville on the Friday night that started that awful weekend. But nobody thought to invoke that law to try and get a court order to stop that from happening. And so that was a missed opportunity, not so much about what, you know, the impossibility of stopping certain types of unlawful and dangerous assembly, but actually using the laws we have. And I think one thing I learned from that moment is that it behooves us, those of us who work and run in institutions like colleges and elsewhere, to really learn the law and be transparent and consistent about it. That moment was kind of one in which we saw a glimpse of what would happen with protests on campuses after October 7th, where many times university leaders didn't seem to know actually what their own policies were. And that only made things more difficult for students who wanted to protest legitimately and students who felt they were facing harm and discrimination. And there was some scrambling in many cases to kind of say, well, this law applies or this law doesn't apply. And there wasn't enough just going back to saying, well, what are our principles about freedom of expression and what are our policies and what is law in this city or this state that does help us to decide how we treat this. So Charlottesville had kind of a larger legacy. I'll mention one more thing about it. We talked earlier in our conversation about the ACLU and Skokie. And Skokie kind of set the frame for Charlottesville in many ways. This idea that, well, ultimately, you have a bunch of relatively harmless protesters, however extreme their ideas may be, who are coming to town, and therefore this is a repeat of it. But as we learned in Charlottesville, many of those protesters were planning violence, and many of them came equipped to commit acts of violence and did so. So it was not the perfect parallel to Skokie, and I think it kind of clouded some of the thinking. In the aftermath of Charlottesville, the ACLU decided to change its policies about which clients it would take and which cases it would take to make a distinction, precisely because of this issue of weapons and violence. And it was a recognition by the ACLU. It was criticized by some and lauded by others that maybe Skokie isn't the template for all subsequent conflicts that we face when it comes to the First Amendment. It was an important test, and I'm not sure we got it really right in Charlottesville, even as we need to continue to protect free speech and protest, even, you know, hateful protest. We have to be thinking about what the law actually does and then what we want it to do in every given situation.
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0: Yes, thank you so much, Heidi. 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You can look me up at the Johns Hopkins University, especially for those who want to learn more about the book and other times in which I'll be speaking about it across the country. 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
1: James, thank you so much for joining us today, for writing the book. I found it so illuminating and helpful to try to carve a path through these difficult issues. Thank you for being with us today on Law and Disorder.
0: It's been a pleasure. Thank you both.
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0: The 15th anniversary of Occupy Wall Street has just passed. That's when protesters occupied Zuccotti Park in New York City and sparked a global movement. Occupy also attracted significant government surveillance. Documents later obtained through FOIA showed that the Department of Homeland Security monitored the movement and circulated intelligence to the private sector about Occupy activists. That history raises a question that goes well beyond protest movements. How do attorneys protect confidential communications in a world where so much of their work is digital? And how do the rest of us do that as well? Confidentiality is a professional responsibility for lawyers. They handle information that can affect a client's freedom, finances, safety, and legal strategy. Yet too many are not trained to think about the technology they use in terms of protecting that confidentiality. Joining us today is Jonathan Stribling Uss, a New York City lawyer and digital security consultant. He founded and directs Constitutional Communications, a group that supports nonprofits in information security. Jonathan previously served as a Mozilla and Ford Foundation Media and Democracy Fund Technologist Fellow at the New York Civil Liberties Union. He's trained hundreds of attorneys in cybersecurity and ethics. Jonathan, welcome to Law and Disorder.
1: Thank you so much for having me, Heidi.
0: As we all know, attorneys have a professional and an ethical obligation to protect confidential client information. What does that obligation mean in practical terms when so much of our communications now happen electronically?
1: Well, that's a great question. And I think it's really true that the lawyer's duty of confidentiality is considered the most sacred duty of all legally recognized privileges. That's something the Supreme Court has been pretty clear about. And we have formal rules in New York State, the model rules of ethical conduct, that Rule 1.6 specifically states a lawyer shall make reasonable efforts to prevent the inadvertent or unauthorized disclosure of information relating to the representation of a client. So that's the general outline. But in terms of what that means for our increasingly cyber-connected world, we've had some formal opinions about this, but really we haven't seen enough from the Bar Association explicitly outlining how attorneys are supposed to practice in order to uphold these guidance. And I think this is something where we need more participation from clients and taxpayers to really make this something that becomes a bigger issue for attorneys.
2: Jonathan, what are some of the biggest misconceptions you encounter when you're training attorneys on this issue? What are some of the common security mistakes they make?
1: So I think it's a huge area where there's a lot more reporting that needs to be happening. And a lot of the actual hard information about the issues around digital security relating to attorneys is not being released by either the data breach reports that attorneys are required to file to the New York Attorney General, Letitia James, right? But we're not seeing those. They're filed under seal. They're not required to be public. And so you're having a situation where cybersecurity professionals, 39% of law firms are reporting they have had a breach in the last year. And yet we're only seeing a couple of those breaches actually reported in the media or known even to attorneys. Letitia James, our attorney general here in New York State, has been good about actually going after law firms who are reporting breaches. So we've seen in the past 3 or 4 years, the attorney general has announced settlements for multiple data breaches from law firms and insurers and health companies, but we are not seeing actual reporting on what the details are that led to that. So we're having a hard time assessing the risks that are involved to attorneys. I can give you a specific example, though. Millard v. Doran, which is a case from 2019, so it's a little older, but it's something where, again, we had an attorney who was using an old AOL account to do real estate transactions. They attempted to purchase a house for a client for $1.9 million. The folks that were involved with it, Miller and Doran, are the case site. And actually, what we saw was that the home was sold for $1.9 million. The attorney had an old AOL email account. That account was not secured. They sent the wire transfer information to the wrong account because of the lack of security surrounding their email. That meant that they were liable for the full $1.9 million that had been held in trust for the client. Their cybersecurity insurance would not have covered that amount, and it is something that is a big misconception about cybersecurity insurance when it comes to small firms and medium firms especially. Cybersecurity insurance often has a rider or a way out of it for insurers that says that in the case of an attorney where you have or holding funds in trust, in the case of a real estate transaction, you are liable for the client's funds that you've held in trust. The insurers tend to not pay for that section. So there was a settlement in this case, so we don't know the full amount of the settlement because it was not disclosed. But it's clear that it is something that attorneys are having to pay out of pocket for at times, even when they have cybersecurity insurance.
0: Jonathan, you and I actually met years ago in person, as you know. We're both members of the National Lawyers Guild, to talk about the group you were forming, Constitutional Communications. We're so delighted to catch up with you years later. Tell our listeners what prompted you to create CONCOM, and what does the organization do?
1: So Constitutional Communications is an organization that I started almost 10 years ago now. It's been a very exciting time to engage with both the law and cybersecurity issues, and to do that in a way that upholds international requirements around privacy and security. I've found the work around privacy and security is something that is critically important because of the need to fight corporate capture of both technology and the legal realm. And this was something that was particularly on my mind when I founded CONCOMS because of my work with Occupy Wall Street. I was part of the National Lawyers Guild, and I was helping with protest defense and watching the police interaction with protesters at Occupy Wall Street, and happened to be at one of the major marches where the police seemed to have escorted us onto the bridge, into Brooklyn Bridge, and then suddenly surrounded 700 folks. And because I was there with the protesters, they arrested me as well as a whole number of other people. That arrest is what sparked all of the encampments. The day after that, you had 700 encampments around the country. And that is something that really made the Occupy Wall Street movement become a national phenomenon. That's where I really took the inspiration for the need to protect protesters and stay with them through all of the legal ramifications of standing up against corporate power, like what the Occupy movement stood for.
0: You know, Jonathan, when you mention Occupy Wall Street, we've got to raise the point that the Department of Homeland Security was actively monitoring that movement even before the first meeting they had in Tompkins Square Park, because I was at that meeting. Well, we know that helped basically destroy the movement after their constant surveillance. Were you aware of that?
1: That's a really important point, and I think it is true that much of the Occupy Wall Street movement was viewed as a threat by the advisories being sent out by the Department of Homeland Security. This is through the fusion centers and through filtered down to local police departments around the country. We know that because of the FOIA, and we also know that because of massive leaks that we've seen coming out of the Department of Homeland Security, in particular the fusion centers, back 4 years ago. And consistently, totally peaceful protests were talked about as though they were encouraging violent actors to be anti-law enforcement. That's the way that the department talked about them at the time. That's the way that the current administration speaks about protest in much more strident terms, in terms of calling anti-fascist organizing terrorism. And this is a through line that we've seen become more and more pernicious since the time of Occupy Wall Street. But it has not changed and it has not gone away.
2: Jonathan, how does having your legal background change the way you approach digital security compared with someone who simply comes at it from a purely technical cybersecurity background?
1: It's a fun and interesting mishmash to see both the constitutional, the data privacy, and the technical requirements that you have to think through to deal with digital security from a legal perspective. But the biggest thing to recognize, and that has been an inspiration in the work that I do, is that within cybersecurity, there are laws that go beyond even what the Constitution pushes for, but match with what we would hope to see in constitutional litigation. In particular, laws of math that protect the data that we work with every day. So being an attorney, I can see how those laws are critical for moving forward into the future if we're going to be using so much digital technology for legal matters. And the laws of math in this case are what protect encryption and security, and that's something that we've pushed for with constitutional communications consistently. With CONCOMS, we are often really working to support organizations who are targeted for their political organizing. NLG has done this on the legal realm. We attempt to follow in those footsteps by doing it in the digital realm, ensuring that you can have confidence that your communications are not going to be monitored while they're being sent or even while they're on your device.
0: Jonathan, does protecting attorney-client confidentiality require attorneys to think differently when their clients are activists, journalists, whistleblowers, undocumented people, or others who are already targets of government surveillance?
1: That's a great question, and it is very true that fundamentally, from the ethics perspectives in New York State requirements, attorneys have to follow clients' guidance around how they're upholding the confidentiality requirements. So this is a baseline sentiment within the ethics for attorneys in New York State. So if a client is asking an attorney to use a certain security measure, that is something that ethically the attorney should do. That often isn't something that attorneys are well educated about, and often we have a conflict where attorneys feel that a client's request may be too onerous or difficult. The reality, though, at this point is that many digital security baseline practices are actually cheaper and easier than any alternative. So, for example, the use of Signal, which many clients ask for, which is an end-to-end encrypted messaging app, is free and easy to use and much more secure than many of the attorney systems, like the one I mentioned earlier, the AOL email, for example, that was subject to that litigation. Those systems do not have the basic security properties that an app like Signal would have, which is why it is important for attorneys to use something like Signal when they're communicating with clients who are more political in this context.
2: Jonathan, what should people look for in a suspicious email or message? What are the warning signs that people tend to miss?
1: I think that's a very important question for attorneys in particular. I think that email as a medium has many security vulnerabilities that are difficult to update. And in the biggest thing that's important for most communication, especially things like wire transfers or moving client funds, is ensuring that it's going to the person you think it's going to, which is called authentication. That's difficult with email. You can check the email to see if it's someone you've communicated with in the past, if the headers have changed, or if there's a way in which you've set up a end-to-end encrypted communication beforehand. If you're using, say, Proton Mail, which is an email service that offers end-to-end encryption by default for its email, there's a blue checkbox that allows you to ensure that if the other person is using Proton Mail, it is actually going to the person you think it is. For email like Google, they don't offer that because they don't offer end-to-end encryption, which is really a reason to not use Gmail for attorney-client matters. And it is something where Gmail hasn't added that because they're more interested in monetizing your data than they are in providing security.
0: If you're just tuning in, I'm Heidi Boghossian with my co-host, Stephen Rohde. We're speaking with Jonathan Stribling Uss about cybersecurity for attorneys and clients. Well, Jonathan, I was going to ask when attorneys and others should use encrypted email or messaging, but I think you've implied the answer there. But I'm curious, are there situations where lawyers mistakenly assume something is secure just because it has a password or says encrypted?
1: Yeah, I think that's a really great follow-up and a way to think through this question, which is that unfortunately, many of the encryption protocols and overall standards that have been set around encryption in the U.S. have been undermined by the close relationship between standards bodies and the National Security Agency and the U.S.-based intelligence community. What we've seen be most effective in terms of creating secure cloud-based services have been what's called the BSI standards from the German security bodies, which actually require end-to-end encryption for cloud, which is something that we don't see often from U.S. providers. This is a big lack. In the U.S., most providers are certified by the ISO 27000 series standards. Those standards don't require end-to-end encryption. Because of the influence of the NSA, Microsoft, and Google in ensuring their business model of monetizing your data instead of ensuring your security, which is what the German standards have actually done by requiring that the client hold the encryption key to their own data. That's what we need to change, and that would help attorneys understand what security actually means, because the terms that are thrown around encryption often have no meaning in the real world and are just advertising jargon. Too often we see firms advertise things like that they have military-grade encryption. There is no such thing. The math on encryption is specific, but it's not graded by the military. They say bank-grade encryption. There is no such thing. There's no standards body that grades encryption. The ISO standards provide for the use of end-to-end encryption in certain areas, but they don't require them, which is where the German standards are actually much better because they require it for cloud services within Germany, and much of Europe has already integrated this.
0: Jonathan, the issues you raise are fascinating, especially the point about not publicly reporting the kinds of breaches that attorneys have gone through so others can learn from that information. Are there any public policy measures underway right now that our listeners should learn about, or any efforts in Congress to add more protections or mandates to attorneys in the profession?
1: Thank you for that. It is really important that we get people more involved in these issues. And in particular, Letitia James, the New York State Attorney General, has been good about going after some law firms and some health insurance agencies that have tried to cover up cybersecurity breaches or a lack of security on their part that led to a breach. And she has got some significant penalties for those actors. However, she's stated publicly that they received 4,000 breach notifications in, say, 2024. Those have never been followed up on in terms of what are the actual breaches that are occurring. Those are all held by the Attorney General's office, and they're not made public. And this deprives the public of understanding how insecure most attorneys and actually a lot of government systems actually are. Suffolk County on Long Island paid $25 million to clean up a cybersecurity breach where they were ransomwared starting in 2022. And they didn't learn from that experience by actually transitioning systems to end-to-end encrypted systems. Instead, they just hired more staff and kept on in the same direction. That's taxpayers' money that's being thrown at a problem that we've already solved. We could have a much better response for, and instead of actually seeing that, and that their own reporting on it has made it clear that there's a lot of learning that they could be doing, and that's something we need the average people in the public to get involved in and push back on legislators who are following bad leadership on this.
2: Jonathan, AI is now becoming part of legal work for good or ill. Lawyers are putting documents and questions into AI systems for research and drafting and analysis. What are the risks of all that?
1: So for attorneys, the risks of using AI inappropriately or irresponsibly are massive. In particular, first and foremost, sanctions for fake citations are something that hundreds of attorneys have been going through in the past couple years. Prosecutors, judges have all found that the citations that AI spits out are actually what they're calling hallucinations, and which is that they were wrong and they didn't check. So AI constantly will confidently make up things that are incorrect and they will seem plausible. The second thing that's actually more pernicious and more difficult about AI is the total theft of client and firm information because of a lack of privacy in the AI models that you're choosing to use. It's well known at this point from the lawsuits that the New York Times have started, as well as the Publishers Association, that in order to create the baseline models, ChatGPT and the other large-scale AI models that came out in 2020, 2021, what they did was actually take all of humanity's library, all of the actually pirate libraries, Library Genesis, LibGen in particular, and upload them to their tokenization machine, which was what the AI was, and turn them into AI tokens. They're claiming that's fair use, but the reality is that was theft of all of that intellectual property. That's how AI works. It tokenizes everything, and the company that controls that has given users no privacy protections over that. That's something that firms need to take seriously and not just become an appendage of a larger company because you just gave over all of your firm information to someone who's claiming they're going to do it faster than you, but really what they're going to do is eat your lunch. The final thing is what's called reverse centaurism. Everyone likes to be a centaur. We all like to believe that we could be riding on a giant horse and be running around very strong and very fast. That's what AI promises us. But the reality of what it delivers too often is that the horse is riding us. We are a reverse centaur. That's what we don't want to see happening to so many workers, like what is happening to Amazon workers, where they're controlled by total surveillance, forced to run around, not take bathroom breaks, and have to have no space to organize. This is what the future of AI could look like if people don't push back on the way that this sort of overbearing, constant surveillance is weaponized against workers. Some ways to push back on that is to ensure that we have privacy protections in any AI that we use. So Proton, for example, Proton Mail has a Lumo, which is a privacy-preserving AI that doesn't tokenize the information in the same way and doesn't learn from it. Also, Confer.to is a service offered by the same people that created Signal that allows you to interact with AI without having to give over all of your private queries and questions ahead of time. Those are models that we need to pursue. The way that ChatGPT and the main AIs are going about this is destroying baseline privacy gains as well as intellectual property for hundreds of millions of people.
0: Oh, that's distressing, Jonathan. This has really been intriguing. We've run out of our allotted time. If you can let listeners know how to reach Constitutional Communications, but also, in a nutshell, what kind of educational services you provide.
1: Thank you. Yes. So Constitutional Communications, concoms.org, exists to help people and organizations provide security and privacy for their staff and for themselves. We offer trainings, digital security education, as well as audits and on-device malware scanning to ensure that employees and organizers' devices are not being targeted by spyware or malware. This is something that we've offered for 10 years for hundreds of firms, nonprofits, and community organizations. And we'd love to work with groups around the country who either need to get more information about how their devices are functioning or want to come up with a security plan and a security audit that can keep them safe into the long term.
0: Well, Jonathan, it's been really a pleasure to have you on Law and Disorder. And given some of the things you just mentioned about AI, we'd love to chat again in the future more in depth on that topic. So we appreciate your work, and thank you so much for being on Law and Disorder.
1: Thank you so much for having me. It's been great.
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0: I'm Dr. Anthony Lizerwitz, and this is Climate Connections. Hurricane Helene was 2 years ago, but for many, the mental and emotional impact of the storm is ongoing.
1: We knew when this storm hit that this would have devastating impacts, not only immediately, but months and years following.
0: Jennifer First is an assistant professor at the University of Missouri. Several months after the storm, she surveyed about 700 people from counties that experienced some of the most severe rainfall. 35% had symptoms of moderate to severe PTSD, and more than a quarter had symptoms of moderate to severe depression. Rates were higher for people who had experienced more severe flood impacts and who faced additional stressors in the storm's aftermath.
1: So, were they still struggling with getting into housing? Were they still struggling with repairs to their housing? Were they struggling financially?
0: And rates were lower for people with greater social resources, including support from family, friends, and community networks. The results underscore the mental and emotional toll of living through a severe disaster and suggest that helping people access financial and social support can ease at least some of that burden. Climate Connections is produced by the Yale Center for Environmental Communication. To learn more about climate change, visit climateconnections.org.
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0: I'm nervous.
1: You're doing great.
0: I'm on a date with a gym trainer.
1: Just breathe.
0: You're so poised and self-assured, like, oh, I want that.
1: Well, confidence doesn't develop overnight.
0: Well, how do you do it? How is it done? Teach me your secrets.
1: Well, when I'm working out, I hit this moment, right? I hit my limit. And I can feel the muscles breaking down. And if I just push past it, it's like I leave myself. I'm someone new. That's how I grow.
0: I wish I had that. Like, right now, I'm sitting here with you, and all I can think is, Noonie, don't be weird. Noonie, don't be loud. Noonie, please behave. Make your mother proud. Noonie, just have a normal conversation with this very handsome man. I want to hear more about you. What are some of your embarrassing secrets?
1: We're not done with you yet.
0: Noonie, settle down. Noonie, get a grip. Please hold in the fart. Do not let it slip. Noonie, Noonie, Noonie, stop saying your thoughts aloud. Noonie, Noonie, Noonie, you horrible schlub. Noonie, Noonie, Noonie, just show them you're normal. Don't mention you're in Pokemon Club. Oh, okay.
1: You play Pokemon?
0: Only on weekends.
1: I think that's awesome.
0: You think that's awesome?
1: Yeah.
0: I've never told this to anyone before, but

0: But I'll give you a car, diamonds, a fur coat, anything you want. Just name it, it's yours.
1: There's nothing.

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You're now listening to WBDY 99.5 FM in Binghamton, New York. 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

0: for the Daily Yonder and Public News Service. This is the news from rural America. A rural Idaho county's ban on renewables could be overturned this fall as residents debate the pros and cons. Commissioner Jeff Huff was the lone dissenter when Bannock County's three-member Republican board passed a 2024 ordinance against utility-scale wind and solar. Since becoming commission chair, Huff says he'll move to repeal it and to allow nuclear power.
1: It's not good for Bannock County as a whole to say we're not going to have any energy projects in the county. And so I'm looking big picture.
0: Grain farmer Dale Lish opposes the ban.
2: I don't think that's American. I think we as private property owners ought to have a chance to do what we want within reason. You know, we love this land.
0: Last year, nearly 60% of rural areas had similar moratoriums, but the vote in Bannock County shows communities may be reevaluating the costs and benefits of clean energy. Rural Virginia is losing hospitals, with 19 closed or about to, leading to questions about where money to keep them open is being spent. Research from Forward.us says it's going to things like immigration enforcement. Felicity Rose says they found Virginia among the states suffering most as federal money is shifted away from rural providers.
3: When those close down, there's not really any other options, so people end up having to travel further for their health care.
0: Since January of last year, ICE has arrested 15,000 people in Virginia. Rose notes that many worked in health care.
3: Who have families, many of whom are citizens, who have been doing caretaking jobs.
0: It's harvest season, but some farmers and farmland owners are pivoting to meet rural conservation goals for next year's crop. Carol Boschka and her sisters rent out their land in Winnesiac County, Iowa. She says they're offering a rent break to tenants to keep 20 acres of pollinator fields and 4,500 trees and shrubs.
4: To create this windbreak on our farm for habitat for insects, birds, and mammals, and to sequester carbon.
0: About half of Midwest farmland owners rent out their land for others to farm. Owners and tenants can both get government incentives to move away from livestock and row crops and turn to more regenerative models. With cooler fall temps, the country cyclists are gearing up. Everything from a gravel grinder in Arkansas to a leaf-peeping tour of New York and recreational rides through Midwest plains. Event director Karen Geigel with South Dakota's Wheelin' to Wall says their ride gives folks an up-close look at nature on the prairies.
5: What we forget or oftentimes aren't able to observe is how vibrant that ecosystem is.
0: For the Daily Yonder and Public News Service, I'm Roz Brown. 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

we done?

Come all you sons of freedom, wherever you may be, and likewise all you daughters of sweet liberty. Some talk of Alexander, some talk of Hercules, but what about the man who poked Camilla? What about the man who poked Camilla? They seek him here, they seek him there, they seek him everywhere. The Daily Mail is furious, outraged beyond compare. They fumed at Arthur Scargill, the Wombles and Red K.

So here's a health to General Ludd, likewise to Captain Swing. Those chainmakers and match girls, their praises still we sing. We laughed about young Albert, how he poked the Jungle King.

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He poked her through the window on behalf of everyone. They think they've got you kettled, and they say the vote was won. But what about the man who poked Camilla? Yes, what about the man?

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1: Come all you rounders if you want to hear a story all about a brave engineer. Casey Jones was the rounder's name. On a 6'8" wheeler, boys, he won his fame.
0: Casey Jones's tale is one of the most popular in folk history. Railroads were the nation's backbone at the time, and schedules were of the utmost importance. The engineer set out an hour and a half behind schedule in the wee hours of April 30th, 1900. He was determined to make up the time from Memphis to Canton, Mississippi, and had just about done so, a couple miles outside of Vaughan. But two trains were already taking up the passing tracks at the station, with cars left out on the main line. Jones, somewhat miraculously, slowed the train's 75-mile-per-hour speed to 35 at the time of collision. He was killed in the impact, his being the only fatality, preventing many more.
1: Casey Jones, mounted to the cabin. Casey Jones, his orders in his hand. Casey Jones, mounted to the cabin, took his farewell trip to the promised land.
0: Soundbeat is produced at the Belfer Audio Archive, Syracuse University Library. I'm Brett Barry.
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0: Should Greens Dump Artificial Intelligence? Author Jeremy Rifkin on his latest book, Rescuing the Future, Reimagining Artificial Intelligence in a World on the Edge. Then it's heat waves in the sea. Climate change is driving unprecedented European ocean temperatures with severe impacts for marine life. That's the title of a new paper from Maynooth University, Ireland. We speak with the lead author, Claire Bergen. Welcome. This is Radio EcoShock. We will dive right in with new visions from Jeremy Rifkin, followed by my comments, and then hot sea news. Should Greens Dump Artificial Intelligence? Longstanding author and activist Jeremy Rifkin says AI might help us emerge from this crisis with a better future. Rifkin's best-selling books moved countries like Germany and China toward climate realism. He inspired countless of millions of readers. His latest book, just out, is Rescuing the Future, Reimagining Artificial Intelligence in a World on the Edge. From Washington, Jeremy Rifkin, welcome back to Radio EcoShock.
1: Well, it's nice to be with you today.
0: You bet. We talked last in 2024. Here we are. What is the edge?
1: Well, let me say that I think we're all in for what I would call the great AI ontological surprise. There's going to be a big sweeping change coming, and it's coming very, very soon. Everybody is concerned about AI. In fact, the recent survey just came out this month shows that 71% of American public do not want to have big AI. That's amazing at this early stage. What I think we need to understand is that's not the end of the game. There is another AI that's emerging in the shadows, but very, very quickly. And it's called the people's AI, and it's very different than these big, giant AI, big data centers. The people's AI is driven by millions of small and medium-sized enterprises and cooperatives, and they're using something called fog computing, which is very, very different form. And they're using the Internet of Things, but they're using it in bioregions, and they're stewarding these bioregions as commons governance, while connecting via open source platforms to other regions all over the world. So right on top, what I would say is I don't believe that these big hyperscale AI companies will be here in 20 years from now. Almost all of them will be gone. They will not be able to compete with the people's AI, which is made up of what we call fog computing rather than cloud computing. And it's literally moving in regions all over the world. It's going to determine the future in a very, very definitive way.
0: Could you point me to one example of that?
1: Well, yeah. What's happened is this. There's a lot of reasons for this taking place. So maybe we could go through just a few of them. For beginners, the hyperscale data centers, they employ a significant number of workers, that's true, to establish these giant data centers and facilities. But once they're set up, they only have a handful of employees managing it. It's all being done digitally. So the communities don't really benefit in any significant way from increased employment. They just don't. The next thing is these big AI hyperscale data centers use massive volumes of water and electricity to run their operations, and they're draining groundwater

0: that to a hyperscale AI cloud data center, it's too damn slow, and the crash happens. So what folks are beginning to realize at the local and regional level is they have to move from cloud computing to what we call, cloud computing to fog computing. And fog computing is very, very different because it sets up Internet of Things right there in the local communities where you are. So you would have an Internet of Things, you would have digital technology, and this is starting to emerge so that local regions can begin to have control over their own destiny. And the reason it's going to happen is because the big data centers are just too slow. And that means they can share their data with other bioregions all over the world in open source platforms at near zero marginal cost. So in some ways, these big, giant AI data centers are the old first and second industrial revolution platforms, where everything was scaled from the top down, a few big companies, and very little attention paid to small and medium-sized enterprises and cooperatives. What regions are realizing now is they have a lot of possibilities, because SMEs, small and medium-sized enterprises in local regions where this fog computing will be, they're over 90% of all the commerce in the world. And then cooperatives represent maybe 1.5 billion people. So while we spend a lot of time and attention in the media around the 500 major global companies and now the big data AI companies, they're a smaller part of global commerce than small and medium-sized enterprises and cooperatives. And these SMEs and cooperatives are going to be in regions everywhere over the next 20 years, and they're going to be able to be close to where the action is and adapt moment to moment to what's going on around them. And this gets to another part of this, which is really important. Climate change doesn't care about political boundaries. It just doesn't. Climate change, the floods, the droughts, the heat waves, the wildfires, the hurricanes, they affect bioregions, ecosystems. And so that's ecosystems cross political boundaries almost everywhere. So what we're beginning to realize in communities around the world and in nation states, that there has to be a new form of governance, which is bioregional governance. We're not giving up nation states or municipalities, but we're going to have to cross political boundaries to share common ecosystems to prepare, restore, rescue, et cetera. This is happening in real time in center-left and center-left and center-right countries. It's happening everywhere. It's sheer necessity, so it's really apolitical. It's not political in that sense, but it's not going to go away. So when you start to look at all of these factors together, there's not much room for these big data centers down the road.
1: Now, I read the book, and it sounds like you call for and you expect to see a change in human consciousness to rescue Earth's current life and climate. Is that fair?
0: It's fair to say that. I think that what we're beginning to see is a younger Gen Z generation taking hold. And they're of a different ilk. You know, I followed the Friday for Future demonstrations a few years ago where literally millions of young people left their high schools and the universities on Friday, and they went to the streets and they demonstrated and called for immediate action on a warming climate that's taking us into an extinction event. And I thought that was important, but I didn't really understand the implications until I was visiting with three of these young millennials and Gen Zs primarily in Milan. And then it dawned on me. These were not like any demonstrations in the past. We've been demonstrating for thousands of years. That's what our human species does. But these demonstrations were different. At this time, there were millions and millions of young people who came out on the streets, and they saw themselves as an endangered species. And they saw their fellow creatures as part of their evolutionary families. And I woke up to this when I remember seeing that film clip just a while back where that koala animal was taken out of a tree that was burning down from climate change. I think it was in New Zealand or Australia.
1: It was in Australia,
0: screaming, yes. And everybody was in tears. So the Gen Zs are a new generation, and the way we see this happening is there are now labs, and they call them Fab Labs, F-A-B. There's 2,500 of these fabrication labs all over the world, mainly

0: at Chatsworth University, and they're doing 3D printing. They're doing 3D printing, and that brings them into a completely new distributed bioregional, global rather than global economic system. So maybe we could describe that a little bit more. I grew up on what we call a subtractive manufacturing, the first and second industrial revolutions. With subtractive manufacturing, you take a big hunk of material out of nature, a lot of extractive material out of nature, and then you have to shave it down, and a lot of it's lost to create the final product. There's a lot of loss. That's called the entropy bill. The new approach is called infofacturing, not manufacturing. And what these Gen Zs are doing in these 1,700 laboratories around the world, MIT started all this, is they're moving to this new type of infofacturing. Here's how it works. I'll give you an example. You take an architect. There's a good architect that I've worked with named Cucinella in Italy. And Cucinella can take his robot with this infofacturing 3D printing, and he can then get a feedstock that the robot could use, all right? Now, you don't want to use cement. That's too much CO2, but he uses a natural material, in this case, clay. So his robot heats up the clay, and the clay spews out an entire home in a couple of days. In Tokyo, they just did an entire train station in 6 hours. In the UAE, 25% of their buildings will be 3D printed by 2030. Saudi Arabia is putting in $500 billion. None of this is in American media, but this is actually happening in real time. And so with this 3D printing, which is interesting about it, Cucinella can take the software that lays out the clay building, and then he can take that software and in 20 seconds on his cell phone at near zero marginal cost, he can send that software to an architect in the Philippines at near zero marginal cost on his cell phone. That architect could then build out, it could lay out clay buildings and pay a license fee. This is a shift from seller-buyer markets to provider-user networks, from globalization to glocalization, from geopolitics to biosphere and bioregional politics. And here's the interesting thing. There's no tariffs. You can't put a tariff on software that's going from one part of the world to the other. And so all of this huge conversation going around what's happening in the Mediterranean right now, it's the last stages of a fossil fuel-based revolution or industrialization and the beginning of the end of what I would call subtractive manufacturing. We're starting into infofacturing now. The young people are doing it. It's going to be global rather than geopolitical. It's going to share information with other bioregions around the world, and it's going to favor SMEs and cooperatives. That's already starting. By 2050, these big global AI companies won't be here. Let me make an exception on that. Okay. There will be a few left that can be used for developing things maybe in chemistry and physics, et cetera, but they'll be niche operations. They won't be day-to-day operations that we all rely on.
1: Well, if that happens, that means we're in for an economic crash in the meantime because so much of the market has invested trillions of dollars into the model that you say is pretty well time-worn and on its way out. So that'll be interesting. Do you think a collapse would help us with our situation or definitely hurt us?
0: Yeah, you're right. There's a real problem here because what I'm saying to you, you probably have not heard before, and you're not the only one. No one's talking about the people's AI. Although it's being done, folks that are doing it don't think of it in the bigger way of looking at things at this point. But they certainly know they're into a completely different economic revolution. So I think when it starts to hit in the media, when you've got 2,700 of these fab labs all over the world already doing this, and trade associations everywhere, and startup companies beginning and sharing that data with other bioregions everywhere near zero marginal cost and moving from seller-buyer to provider-user networks, that's all happening. So I think the wake-up call is going to come pretty quick, and that's why I wrote the book. As you know, I've been dealing with this whole issue for a long time, really with the AI aspect since 1988. But now I think it's coming to the fore.
1: This is Radio EcoShock. I'm Alex Smith with our guest, popular author, and I would say futurist, Jeremy Rifkin. Jeremy, some listeners complain when I use AI to create music or artwork for this program. You write about your three-year conversation with ChatGPT. Your new book, Rescuing the Future, includes 9 essays written by ChatGPT, complete with bibliographies. Do you sort of have a large language model as a helper or co-author or what?
0: No. What I've done is I've just brought to ChatGPT my 50 years of experience as an activist dealing with these changes. Let me back up for a minute and place this in some kind of a perspective. The issue here, and the reason we have no playbook and everybody's stuck and no one knows what to do and whatever they are doing is too little too late, the reason is there are two philosophies of life that we're just not familiar with. They're called substance ontology versus process ontology. Now, most of us have maybe heard of the word ontology and we know it has something to do with existence, but we really don't know what it is, and I didn't either. And I realized several years ago, after 50 years of engagement, that I was actually channeling ontology. So let me explain what this is and why this break that's happening is going to be very, very big and hopefully very instrumental in making the change. So ontology is the meaning of existence. That's what it is. And the philosophy emerged in ancient Greece 2,000 years ago. And it was Aristotle that created the framework. Aristotle said, all of existence is made up of substances and things. Substances and things. There's a mountain, there's a river, there's a forest. They're things. And because everything is a thing and has an identity that can't be changed, although you can work with it a little bit, what they began to see is everything on the planet is an extractive extractive resource. But then there was an alternative view at that time by Heraclitus, another Greek philosopher. He said, look, no one ever steps in the same river twice. It ain't the same river, and it's not the same person, all right? Meaning everything on this planet is really a process, not a substance. Everything in my body, all the microorganisms in my biome, and my internal biome, is all changing at every moment. The air I breathe, all of the of what's happening around me in the lithosphere, the atmosphere, the biosphere, all of this is changing every moment. So when you think of a mountain, you think of it as a thing. But that mountain is changing every moment. I'll give you an example. When the waters of the hydrosphere go up against a mountain, all right, the mountain starts to break apart, and it breaks apart into the various components. Let's take phosphorus, for example. So the phosphorus eventually becomes the sediment in the planet because it's been taken over by the waters. The waters have taken it into sediment. Then that phosphorus maybe goes into a plant, and then the plant is eaten by an animal, and then we eat the animal, and then that phosphorus doesn't disappear. The phosphorus in my teeth, they came from a mountain. And when I pass away, the phosphates in that phosphorus, they don't disappear. They go somewhere else. The water that I drink, the next time you drink a glass of water, think about this. The molecules you're drinking in that glass of water in the next hour or two, almost all of them are older than the sun in our universe. They're as close to immortal as you can get. They are older than the sun in our universe. So if we start to think of everything as a process and a flow rather than a substance, then you don't think of it as a resource. You think of it as a life source. So we're moving from resource to life source, from substance ontology to process ontology, and we're realizing everything is interconnected and changing at every moment with everything else. You know, it's like the butterfly effect. You know the butterfly effect that I think most people know about now, that the smallest little disturbance, let's say a butterfly flapping its wings, could result a few weeks later in a massive earthquake, all right? Because everything is moving with its electromagnetic fields, with everything else at every moment, and it changes everything around us. So once we realize we live in a world that's pure process ontology and not substances, we realize that these are life sources, not resources. That's the big change.
1: And what does neo-animist mean?
0: Well, for 99% of the time our little species has been on this planet, some 300,000 years, everybody got it right. They were, if you will, totally engaged in process ontology, all right? They saw the world around them as constantly in movement. Everything was a being. Everything was a being. The tree was a being. The river, the sand, the mountains. Everything they understood had some form of animism to it. All right. And we learn about that in school, and we think, well, that's kind of historic babble. It's really not very important. Well, we're now waking up to the fact that everything is a pure process and is changing at every moment and influencing everything else. Our physicists have been telling us that for a long time. Alfred North Whitehead, the great mathematician of the 20th century, who turned his attention to process ontology, first laid it out. But even before him, Goethe laid it out a couple of centuries ago. And then after that, Ilya Prigogine, the great Nobel laureate, had a chance to be with him years ago. He said this. And then Lynn Margulis, who I'm sure you know, who passed away recently, mentioned that even the single-cell organism is constantly, not a substance, but a process, and it's constantly engaging with all of what's around them. So this is the physicists know it, the chemists know it, the biologists are a little bit behind, I must say. They still think of, to a large extent, of our fellow creatures as things. Some of the younger generation are beginning to shift and change their attitude.
1: Since your days at the University of Pennsylvania in the 1960s, you called for peace, not war. Here we are again in two wars, and they could spread at any minute. I'm very nervous about it. And billions of us just want to live in peace. Can your new vision help us out of the trap of militarism?
0: Well, you know, what's very interesting is in one of the things that's interesting is military think tanks around the world. I watch to see what they're engaged with. And we did a study for the last book, Planet Aqua, and this new book, Rescuing the Future. We looked at what the military think tanks were thinking from all over the world, east and west, you know, et cetera. And virtually every single one of them said that the big shift in military is this, that we are leaving the geopolitical world, which was embedded in a fossil fuel culture in an industrial age and the age of progress. We're leaving it. And the reason we're leaving it is multifold, but we are leaving it because climate events are becoming the new, if you will, issue that we have to deal with. It's the floods, it's the droughts, it's the heat wave, it's the wildfires. So if you want to deal with security, as fossil fuels are now in the last stage, I mean, this is it. Hopefully it won't lead to a terrible conclusion, but this is the end of fossil fuels, what's happening there. And in some way, the good news is this. The bad news is the good news. People are rushing to solar and wind. I first mentioned solar and wind, if you may recall, in the book Entropy back in 1980. It said it's time now to move out of fossil fuels to solar and wind. Now we're there. And so what we're beginning to see, the military think tanks are saying that we have to see that the real threat to security is climate events, floods, droughts, heat waves, wildfires, and hurricanes, and typhoons. And so military are now being dispatched to deal with those events in bioregions and ecosystems around the world. In my country, for example, when some of the big hurricanes hit, like Katrina in New Orleans years ago, they had tens of thousands of military were on site, rescue, restore, and steward. So the military think tanks are getting it right. If we can get past this last little bit of the Enlightenment, the Industrial Age, the Age of Progress, which is a misnomer, and understand we're in an age of resilience, the militaries are starting to understand that fossil fuels needed military to secure the first and second industrial revolution, because fossil fuels are only found in a few places. And if you make them the whole basis of your civilization, you have to have a military to secure them. We have fought many wars. Many millions of people have died on fossil fuels. For example, when France went into the Ruhr Valley of Germany back, I think, in 1939 to take the coal, it was inevitable that shortly thereafter, Germany invaded France and we had World War II. When the United States, back in 1940, told its partners in Asia to stop providing fuel to Japan, Japan bombed Pearl Harbor 4 months later. All of that is ending now, hopefully. And the good news here is we've got a completely new vision of the planet, moving from a substance to a process ontology, moving from thinking of things as extractive resources to understanding that they are alive life sources in some way or another. And now we're moving to bioregional governance. It's happening, and governments are in favor of it. They don't see it as political. They know they have to cross their biological, I mean, their physical borders to share by the biology of those ecosystems. So I don't know if anyone's saying no to it, but what's happening is the media, for sure, and some of the great institutions of the industrial age are not talking about this. I really, when you're talking about the OECD and the World Bank and all of those organizations, except for FAO, the Food and Agriculture Organization of the UN, and UNESCO at the UN, which are really dealing in process ontology, the rest of these global institutions are the last stages of hopefully the end of a fossil fuel industrial revolution, hopefully. I know this. All over the world, everyone's moving to solar and wind, and it's cheaper, and it works.
1: We're going to have to wrap it up there. We're out of time. From Washington, we've been speaking with author and intellectual Jeremy Rifkin. His latest book, just out, is Rescuing the Future, Reimagining Artificial Intelligence in a World on the Edge. 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Jeremy, thank you for coming and sharing time with us.
0: My pleasure. Nice to talk with you again.
1: I'm Alex Smith for Radio EcoShock. I still have questions about this Rifkin interview and about this new book, and yet I still recommend it. Here's a quick list of my quibbles, which I will expand on in my blog post. Number one, nobody should use the word ontology on radio. Nope. About 1% of the population knows this word. Rifkin's definition, by the way, ontology is the meaning of life. Well, that's kind of shaky, maybe wrong. Some ontologies hold that life has no meaning. I'll go into it in the blog. Even dictionary definitions don't agree. It is not fit for radio. Number two, if artificial intelligence is in the title of the book and it plays a starring role in his solution, be prepared to talk about it. When I asked Rifkin about publishing 9 ChatGPT essays in his book and his 3-year conversation with the AI, all we got was a single no and a diversion to a different theme. I will ramble about AI and aging men in my show blog, ecoshock.org, on Wednesdays. Number three, Rifkin tells us humans as far back as 300,000 years ago thought everything from trees to rocks have their own being. Humans thought they were alive. There is zero evidence for this, what I would call a popular myth. We don't know how prehistoric humans thought or how developed their minds were. Number four, Jeremy tells us a new generation is forming alternative data communities around the world. I ask him for a single example, somewhere, anywhere, and he goes into another general explanation. Show me. Number five, in the interview, Jeremy finds hope that Gen Z is moving away from centralized tech into bioregionalism. That is a romantic view. Sure, some Gen Z folks, the young people, are exploring the alternatives, but serious studies show that this generation is all over the place, but leaning towards despair and desperation. They're also heavy consumers of fast fashion and all that implies. Remember Greta Thunberg's outrage when older people, who caused this spiral of collapse, want to pin their hopes on young people born into it.
2: Yet you all come to us young people for hope. How dare you?
1: That was Greta Thunberg at the United Nations in New York, 2019, after she crossed the North Atlantic on a racing sailboat, not an airplane. Here's a bit more.
2: You have stolen my dreams and my childhood with your empty words, and yet I'm one of the lucky ones. People are suffering. People are dying. Entire ecosystems are collapsing. We are in the beginning of a mass extinction, and all you can talk about is money and fairy tales of eternal economic growth. How dare you?
1: Finally, my main beef with Jeremy Rifkin's new book is, I really want most of the world Jeremy is describing, but looking around, I see little sign of it coming before catastrophe unfolds. The little shoots out there are too small and too slow. But then, two things seem to rescue his vision. First, social change can go viral. It can move pretty fast. Tiny companies become billion-dollar monsters in months. Microscopic life can evolve in hours. Human revolutions happen. Maybe we are too blind by the slide into horror to see Rifkin's change coming. Second, of course, Rifkin's vision is unrealistic. It is not real. Yet? Plenty of people complain when doomers and protesters can't even say, what is the better world you want? Jeremy Rifkin has a talent for painting a better human project, and that is what makes his work and this book worthwhile, even if you disagree with parts of it. That is my take. Add your comments to my blog post this Wednesday, September 30th, 2026, at ecoshock.org. We can have a conversation.
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1: No doubt you heard globally the oceans have never been as hot as they are right now, at least as long as humans can measure it. Is that adding to heat waves on the land? Or does the sea still cool us? We have a hot case that we can look at from just this summer. Five heat waves hit the UK and Europe on land. New science investigated hotter waters around four big European coasts at the same time. What are the connections?

0: This past summer, 5 heat waves hit Europe and the UK. The heat started early in May and stayed late. Hidden below that news, the Irish Sea, down along the Atlantic coasts of France and Spain, the ocean was overheating too. The Mediterranean Sea was hotter than ever, stunning experts and fishers and sea life. It is bad. A team of a dozen scientists wrapped up a mountain of data to publish a new peer-reviewed study. The title is Climate Change is Driving Unprecedented European Ocean Temperatures with Severe Impacts for Marine Life. Lead author Claire Bergen is a postdoctoral researcher at the Irish Climate Analysis Research Units, or ICARUS. From Maynooth University, Claire Bergen, welcome to Radio EcoShock.
1: Hi, how are you?
0: Doing fine. Were the heat waves at the same time? Were they concurrent as the heat waves on land? And how do they compare?
1: Yeah, so actually, globally, we're exceeding 100 days of the warmest sea temperatures we've ever had. But I suppose the sea temperatures I was looking at in particular were in July this year. And yes, very much so. This whole summer we've had numerous heat domes that settled over Europe, and the heat wasn't the exact same heat that affected both the sea and the land temperatures, but they are very much interconnected. And yes, they're very much happening in an interconnected manner, which meant that if you went to the beach to try cool down from the land heat, you were also faced with much warmer temperatures in sea than you would typically expect. So whether that be along coast around Ireland, off the coast of Portugal, or particularly in the Mediterranean. We saw very high temperatures there this summer.
0: Here's something I've never really been clear on. Were the oceans warmer because the land was hot, or was the land heating up the ocean that was nearby?
1: So what happens is, as our global temperatures are rising, the seas actually do hold a lot of that heat. So in some ways, it's a bit of a vice versa. As seas are warmer, it means land temperatures can't dissipate into the sea. So the seas are warming the land as much as the land then. And what we are putting out into the atmosphere is also warming the sea.
0: So we've been told by various medical experts that it's very important that temperatures cool down at night for humans and for other living things so that they can regain themselves, so to speak. Are these warmer waters affecting the land nighttime temperature minimums?
1: Yes, very much so. So as I said, heat from the land is not able to dissipate into the sea and cool down. That would typically happen at night when temperatures cool and there's no sun pumping more heat into the system. But on top of that, when sea temperatures increase, we find that there's more humidity, which is also very detrimental to humans and to other living things and how they adapt and how they regulate their body temperatures. So with more humidity, it makes us as humans not be able to actually perspire, so to sweat and to cool down. So then as well, when our high humidity levels are continuing then at night time, we see this amplified effect of high temperatures plus this high humidity, which really just makes the self-regulation of body temperature that bit more difficult.
0: There was a huge data review published in June 2026, Forster et al., and they found globally the number of days experiencing marine heat waves has more than tripled between 1991 and 2025. What did you find for the 4 ocean areas you selected around Europe?
1: So we found a few things. The very basic overview is it's getting warmer and it's continuing on for longer. So we actually looked at a 2-week period in July, which typically would not be the warmest time of the year for the oceans. The oceans will warm up in Europe more so in August or September. So we're seeing this earlier heating of the oceans and seas around the area. We split our study area into 4 regions, as you mentioned. So we have the Mediterranean split into east and west. We also have a sea area that we call the Bay of Biscay and Iberian Peninsula region. So it extended out from France around the Bay of Biscay, then down the west coast of Portugal and part of Spain, that whole area. And then we also had what we called the Celtic Sea, which isn't quite a real thing, but the Celtic region encompassed the Irish Sea up around the north coast of Ireland, out the west of Ireland, and just around the south coast as well, down towards the Bay of Biscay. So with these four regions, we found similar trends, but different numbers, we'll call it. So we have found that each region has increased in temperature. So there's about a 1.2 degree of warming in the Celtic region and 1.4 in the Bay of Biscay, Iberian Peninsula region. And then, sorry, about 1.5 in the Bay of Biscay. And then there's about 3 degrees of warming and 2.6 degrees of warming in the western and eastern Mediterranean regions. So we are definitely seeing this increase in heat. But not only that, we're actually finding that there's a greater percentage of these areas are also experiencing marine heat waves. So it's not just that the heat waves are getting hotter or longer, but they're also traveling across more areas. So even deeper regions of the ocean are seeing their sea surface temperatures increase in intensity and duration. And as I mentioned, we just looked for July. So we looked for July 2-week hottest period only. We found that these temperatures wouldn't have actually been possible without human-caused global warming. So without this approximately 1.4 degrees of extra heat we have pumped into the atmosphere as a result of burning fossil fuels and CO2 emissions, we just wouldn't have had these sea surface temperatures happen without this extra heat in our system in July.
0: So when you say parts of the Mediterranean, say, would be 3 degrees C warmer, 3 degrees over what? What's the baseline there?
1: So these seas are already a lot warmer than they would have been already. So when we say this extra warming, it's 3 degrees of warming compared to what previous levels would have been, and 2 degrees of that can be attributed to global warming directly, with this other degree could have possibly being to global warming, but also it is probably in addition to do with this heat dome that was sitting over it. It was a little bit unusual. But this combination of effects has warmed the Mediterranean more so. And that has a real effect on marine life, for example. Only 1 degree of warming affects marine life quite considerably. So the fact that there is this 3 degree of warming and 2 of this degree of warming is because of us, that is particularly troublesome when you're looking at how marine life is meant to survive and continue to grow in the future.
0: And it's not just the heat. It seems like the heat contributes to other extremes. For example, what is so-called a metacane?
1: So a metacane is basically a hurricane over the Mediterranean. It's not much more than that. It's just a storm that's developed by these warm temperatures in the sea, and then it affects the Mediterranean. So probably an American would be able to understand a hurricane far better than I would, having they have actually experienced it. But yes, it's just a very strong storm system over the Mediterranean, which of course can cause a lot of damage, possible deaths, damage to infrastructure, housing, electricity lines, etc.
0: It's strange, you know, I think people around the world got really caught up in the viral footage of the wildfires in Spain and France, particularly for me in France. I was really stunned at what was going on there. But that's all on land and with humans. Was it just as stunning in the sea, what was going on there?
1: Yeah, so obviously what we see is what we will show other people, and that makes complete sense from a psychology perspective. But it's what we can see that's particularly worrying. So we've actually seen mass migration of these marine species as a result of this increase in temperature. Fish and other marine organisms are moving, if they can, from one warm sea area to slightly cooler sea areas, which are more typical temperatures to what they're used to. That's somewhat okay for a fish, say, that can swim. But for plants and marine creatures that live on the sea surface, they can't move as easily. So they are just seeing either a die-off or a weakening, and it's them that I'm most concerned for in the future because they can't move. But not only that, if fish or other marine life that can move are moving, say, in the northern hemisphere, are moving north towards the poles, in the southern hemisphere, obviously they move south towards the poles too. But if they are moving in these directions, where are they meant to go? There's only so far towards the poles that they can move when eventually all the water, as it stands, is just set to increase and increase.
0: You know, after about 30 years, there are some signs Atlantic cod are starting to rebuild off the coast of New England and Canada, and some experts doubted they would ever recover. Is the marine heat off the coast of Europe possibly causing irreversible changes to living things?
1: Yeah, well, marine biologists I've worked with have said that about 1 degree of warming can make quite detrimental effects to marine life. So I suppose, I'm not an expert in this area, but hopefully some species will be able to regain their population and maybe resettle somewhere else in ways that are okay. But at the minute, the effects are, they're multiplying then on top. So fishing industries are changing, particularly effects of small island communities. These are changing as well, as maybe their food sources are in depletion or they're moving. And also they're being affected by different weather conditions too that happen as a result of these warmer temperatures. So it's unclear as to how this will change in the future, but at the minute the trajectory is not good. You mentioned earlier that we see all these fires on land and we can definitely see the heat on land as well. There are mitigating and adaptive measures we can take as a people to reduce the intensity of the heat, say by installing an air conditioning unit, closing your curtains during the day. We can also adapt for wildfires, but it's what actually can we do for the sea? There's not much that we can do in adaption for the sea surface or for lower in the sea. And that's what's particularly troubling for me as a climate scientist, is we're just leaving effectively some of the most vulnerable creatures in society, not even society in the world, to fend for themselves when they have done absolutely nothing. These are fish, these are marine life, other microorganisms. So we need to have a look at ourselves as a mankind and say, you know, we need to change what we are doing. We need to reduce our fossil fuel consumption.
0: If an extreme heat wave hits every 100 years, that is one thing. But if it comes up more often, that's pretty serious. What did your team find out about the return rate for these events?
1: Yeah, so similar to 2 weeks of intense temperature happening at any time in the year would have been quite rare in a pre-industrial climate, so in a 1.4 degree cooler climate. You're talking maybe every 100 years or so for the Celtic region. But then now these are becoming more and more likely to happen, and their rate is actually changing so that in the future it's expected to happen even more regularly. These are going to become almost yearly events now. It will also become more and more regular if these 2 week temperatures are to happen earlier in the season. But these 2 weeks of warm temperatures that we experienced in July will be happening almost every year at some point in the year going forward. So we're just seeing, yes, these, as much as the on land heat waves are becoming more and more regular and more intense, so are the marine heat waves.
0: Claire Bergen, what happens to marine heat in winter? Does everything cool back down, or does some warming from previous years carry over into the following one?
1: Yeah, so it very much does follow over. There will, of course, be some cooling, but effectively the sea just traps heat. So it's this compounding effect. It gets warmer and warmer as time goes on. And that's really, we need to be cognizant of that the sea doesn't cool down in the same way as the land does. It does retain this heat as well.
0: So it's kind of a long shot, but if the Great Atlantic Overturning Circulation gets weak or stops, a lot less warm water gets dragged up from the tropics. That would certainly change the picture that you and I are talking about, would it not?
1: Well, it would. Definitely, but as you say, it is a long shot. We're not really sure if this will happen. And look, if it does happen, all bets are off. We really need to rethink how we're looking at climate change. But at the minute, it does look like that's an unlikely scenario rather than a likely scenario.
0: According to the Emissions Gap report from the United Nations Environment Programme, the world is on track for at least 2.8 degrees C temperature rise by the end of this century. What would that mean for water temperatures in the Mediterranean and around Europe's Atlantic coast?
1: I can only imagine. So the seas around Ireland, that Celtic region we were talking about, and also in the Bay of Biscay and Iberian Peninsula region, they're warming at a similar rate to global temperature changes. So at about 2.8 degrees of warming, I would expect that they would also be about 2.83 degrees warmer. What I'm more concerned for is the Mediterranean. This is already significantly more than the other two areas of sea. So I can only speculate as to how warm they will get. But it's going to be a very different underwater landscape, I'd say, in the future if we do reach this 2.8 degrees of warming by the end of the century.
0: Gen Z is the first generation with no memory of a world without an internet. Can we say now these young people are living with a different ocean around them, substantially changed from the experience of their parents and grandparents?
1: Oh, 100%. Children born today won't know what it is to have cooler ocean temperatures. They will have very much a different experience at the beach and the seaside in the future, unless we have this massive global concerted effort to reduce our emissions and to try reach net zero in a very short time frame.
0: In big climate models, Ireland looks pretty small. The country has a reputation for mild weather. Why does Ireland need the ICARIS Climate Research Project, and what do you hope to find out?
1: So Ireland, while it is only geographically quite small in a global context, it's also sitting right on the edge of the Atlantic Ocean, which is prone to a number of storms. We also are affected by what we call ex-hurricanes here, so by the time they travel back over, they're no longer at hurricane status. But we can have hurricane-force winds at times. So ICARIS Climate Research Centre, we're just hoping to try understand the climate better. We have some great scientists working on climate change, working on AMOC, as you mentioned, as well, and just generally trying to understand. We have some very amazingly smart people over here, and we're just trying to better understand how our climate is changing for future, for adaptive measures, and also for mitigation measures too.
0: What are you working on next, Claire?
1: So what I personally do is whenever there are major Irish weather events, we try to run some studies to link them to climate change to see has climate change changed the intensity or severity or the likelihood of these events. I also work in conjunction with World Weather Attribution, who look at global events, and I assist them in some of their studies as well. And of course, constantly we're researching to try and improve our attribution methods and to expand it for other variables as well. So at the minute, it's very hard to attribute wind using the methods that we use with World Weather Attribution, with the Was It Us project here in Ireland. But we're trying to work on improving these methods and changing and seeing what we can do in the future.
0: From the Irish Climate Analysis Research Unit in Maynooth, we've been speaking with Dr. Claire Bergen, and you can find links to the paper Climate Change is Driving Unprecedented European Ocean Temperatures with Severe Impacts for Marine Life, and a popular press article as well, all in my show blog at ecoshock.org. Claire, thank you for spending time with us.
1: Thank you for having me.
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0: Everyone wants to know how the Super El Niño this year will change our weather. I'm working on a new program about this El Niño, stronger than anything ever seen. Meanwhile, here's a quick clip from my program on marine heat waves during the last El Niño in 2023. I talked with Dr. James Carton. He's a professor of atmospheric and oceanic science at the University of Maryland. Carton talked about El Niño and ocean heat in this clip from Radio EcoShock. All right, now let's get to the causes of the 2023 hot seas. With a team of eight scientists, you co-authored the new study titled Record High Sea Surface Temperatures in 2023. Your team suggests three causes for this abnormally hot ocean surface, and I'd like to tackle them kind of in reverse order from your paper. And so the first here is everyone knows after 3 years of La Nina events that release cooler ocean waters, the planet switched to a hotter El Nino in the Pacific Ocean. Can that ENSO change explain hotter surface seas that you found? And what was strange about this recent switch in the back-and-forth cycle of La Nina and El Nino?
3: So you're absolutely right. 2023, we had quite a strong El Nino. And as you know, during El Nino, you have warm water from the western tropical Pacific shift eastward, covering what is normally a cool eastern equatorial Pacific, so that the average temperature along the surface of the Pacific increases. And so that effect alone will increase the average temperature on the globe. Furthermore, when you put this capping layer of warm water in the eastern Pacific, that means that the ocean in the eastern Pacific can no longer absorb heat from the atmosphere. One of the roles that the ocean plays in the Earth's climate is that since the capacity to store heat is so much greater in the ocean than it is in the atmosphere, that the ocean can act as the temperature regulator of the Earth's climate system by absorbing heat. And when you have El Nino, you essentially prevent that surface regulation. And so that's why it's observed that when you go through the climate record, whenever you have one of these El Ninos, the average temperature of planet Earth during that year and probably the next year are above normal. Yeah.
0: And for our listeners, would you please define a marine heat wave and maybe give us an example?
3: Actually, the definition is a little bit vague. In other words, different scientists define it somewhat differently. But a very typical definition might be something like temperatures that persist for at least 5 days at a level that is 90% above the expected value for a particular location. I know that sounds a little bit confusing, but it takes into account the fact that, for example, here in the Northern Hemisphere, we expect temperatures to be warmest in Northern Hemisphere summer and fall. And so a heat wave would be the normal expected temperature for this time of year, plus an extra 90% of the expected variation. And that might work out to be 2 or 3 degrees, for example, above normal. And then a supermarine heat wave will be not just 90% above the expected value, but more like 95% or 98% above the expected value. And we have many examples.
0: James Carton, you have been tracking ocean atmosphere relations for over 4 decades. Your Simple Ocean Data Assimilation Project, or SODA, is still in use. Is marine warming speeding up, and are you personally worried by climate change?
3: It seems that it is speeding up, and yes, I am worried about this issue in a way that I have to admit when I started my career, I was much less concerned about.
0: That was Dr. James Carton from my program, Supermarine Heat Waves and Collapse of the Plant World, posted September 25th, 2024. You can cruise through all my past programs, look up practically any climate angle, all from the Radio EcoShock website, ecoshock.org. 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There's no advertising. I know every day is kind of crazy. There is a lot going on out there. Thank you for keeping up with this, with the biggest challenge anyone will ever see, a new climate for planet Earth. I'm Alex Smith. 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

0: 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Heat wave down in the city.
1: I'm Dr. Anthony Lizerwitz, and this is Climate Connections. Hurricane Helene was 2 years ago, but for many, the mental and emotional impact of the storm is ongoing.
2: We knew when this storm hit that this would have devastating impacts, not only immediately, but months and years following.
1: Jennifer First is an assistant professor at the University of Missouri. Several months after the storm, she surveyed about 700 people from counties that experienced some of the most severe rainfall. 35% had symptoms of moderate to severe PTSD, and more than a quarter had symptoms of moderate to severe depression. Rates were higher for people who had experienced more severe flood impacts and who faced additional stressors in the storm's aftermath.
2: So were they still struggling with getting into housing? Were they still struggling with repairs to their housing? Were they struggling financially?
1: And rates were lower for people with greater social resources, including support from family, friends, and community networks. The results underscore the mental and emotional toll of living through a severe disaster and suggest that helping people access financial and social support can ease at least some of that burden. Climate Connections is produced by the Yale Center for Environmental Communication. To learn more about climate change, visit climateconnections.org.
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doctor at work today and brought her a red rose. Then for an hour we slipped away and had lunch just for two.

0: astounding. Time is fleeting. Madness takes its toll. But listen closely.
1: Not for very much longer.
0: I've got to

0: you can't see me. No, not at all. In another dimension, with voyeuristic intention. Well secluded, I see all.
1: With a bit of a mind flip,
0: you're into the time slip.
1: And nothing

0: Philadelphia officials are fighting to keep a nearly 200-year-old museum open to the public. A statement from the president of Drexel University says the Academy of Natural Sciences is closing its public museum due to severe financial challenges, rising operating costs, and visitation rates that have not yet fully rebound after the COVID-19 pandemic. Dr. Nina Ahmed, a council member at large for the city, says the museum is critical to Philadelphia's culture and family life. She calls the planned closure unacceptable, saying city leaders and residents weren't consulted. She and other council members are organizing rallies, co-sponsoring a resolution, and supporting an ongoing investigation.
1: I started talking a legal route to see what options there might be. So I reached out to a few people, and I would like to have a broader conversation with all the stakeholders and present a few options.
0: The museum is scheduled to close to the public on Sunday, September 27th, and then permanently cease operations on Wednesday, September 30th. On Thursday, Councilmember Jeffrey Young Jr. introduced a zoning bill aimed at limiting redevelopment of the Academy of Natural Sciences. Young, who represents the 5th District where the museum is located, brought the measure forward. The city's investigation will involve hearings that reveals the cause of the museum's closure. If it's funding related, Dr. Ahmed already has an idea of policies the city could enact to save the academy. She knows they've heard anecdotally from people who have worked there that the HVAC system needs repaired. She notes these are minor issues compared to what the building signifies and offers to the community and the world.
1: This is a worldwide institution with 19 million specimens that people from all over come to see, use, and do work on. And so it is not just about Philadelphia. It is about being an asset for the world.
0: Ahmed notes if the academy remains open, she would like to see a long-term preservation plan to sustain a functional operating budget. She feels it's important to stay out of debt and avoid future barriers to operations.
1: They need to have a campaign. There has to be a campaign around it. So that would be the next step, to have a robust campaign that talks about why this is an asset, asks for people to come visit it, people to take out memberships.
0: Ahmed says the Academy building is not protected or listed on the historic register right now. She points out an application is being submitted to add it to Philadelphia's historic register. This step could help secure resources such as and historic tax credits, which would cover about 20% of costs. For Keystone State News Connection, I'm Danielle Smith. Find our trust indicators at publicnewsservice.org.
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0: Today on Against the Grain, Jessica Mitford revived muckraking journalism in the United States, shaping generations of investigative writers who followed her. She also lived a committed life on the left, despite her ultra-reactionary English upper-class origins.
1: When my sisters became fascist, which they did, I, by this time, had become very much involved in pacifism and this kind of thing. And everything I knew about the fascists revolted me, and I turned tail the other way and decided to be an anti-fascist.
0: Carla Kaplan argues that Mitford is a woman for our times. From the studios of KPFA in Berkeley, California, this is Against the Grain on Pacifica Radio. I'm Sasha Lilly. The English aristocratic Mitford sisters have been the subject of a vast output of literature and film. Unity was a Nazi and a friend of Hitler, while Diana married the leader of British fascism, Oswald Mosley. Yet the one sister who has not received the same attention was the most radical, Jessica Mitford, known as Decca, who transformed American journalism with books like The American Way of Death. Carla Kaplan has set out to rectify that omission with her book, Troublemaker, The Fierce, Unruly Life of Jessica Mitford. Kaplan is Distinguished Professor of American Literature and Professor of Women's, Gender, and Sexuality Studies at Northeastern University. Here's my conversation with her. Much has been made of Jessica Mitford's very weird and polarized aristocratic family. And while your book focuses attention beyond the sisters, the Mitford sisters, and her childhood to her activism and journalism over the course of her life, there's obviously no way to skip her background, which was absolutely formative. So let me start by asking you to describe, if you will, her odd childhood.
2: The book starts fairly early on in her family background, because part of my view is that to understand her life and the choices she made, and to truly appreciate how remarkable they were, it's important to understand the background. And I think you use the words weird and polarized, and I agree with them completely. I would add a few others that are sort of key to the background she left behind. Eccentric is part of the family background, profoundly insular. Like they were of their group, they were aristocrats in their insularity. Aristocratic families are often known for insulating themselves from the world, and insularity can be seen as part of the aristocratic social history. But in that, the Mitfords were extreme. Their insularity was carried to all kinds of wild extremes, and the family was very eccentric. And this is true going back to Jessica Mitford's grandfather's generations. Both of her grandfathers were eccentric, notable, extremely right-wing, conservative, and anti-Semitic. And they raised their children, Jessica Mitford's parents, to defend the aristocracy against outsiders and to uphold its most traditionalist conservative values. And in that, Jessica Mitford's parents, in some ways, really quite excelled. Her father, Baron Reedsdale, was a member of parliament. And your listeners are going to think I'm making up the next thing I'm about to say, but it's absolutely true. His official title in Parliament was Chancellor of the Drains. And the reason he was the Chancellor of the Drains, which is to say in charge of the parliamentary plumbing, is he was obsessed with a fear that women would try to use the parliamentary bath

was, if anything, even more eccentric. And I know, having just laid out some of his eccentricities, that's a lot to say, but she was. She grew up without a mother herself. Her mother died when she was barely an adolescent. And her father did not do the normal thing. The normal thing would have taken the children and given them over to governesses and nannies. He didn't do that. Instead, he installed them all on his yacht and took them on an around-the-world sailing cruise, which involved all kinds of craziness, including the death of their beloved dog and an affair with the children's governess, which resulted in a child, hurricanes, droughts, vermin, food poisoning. But it fed into a kind of natural intolerance that was part of Sydney's makeup. And she brooked no nonsense from anybody and was sort of disengaged from everyone. Neither of the parents were in any sense what we would call hands-on. They were very disengaged from the children, not terribly interested in children or their view, or, in fact, their needs. They did, of course, hire nannies and governesses, and they used a system of homeschooling, which they handed over to the governesses. Both of the parents were adamant that none of their six daughters could have an education. There was also a son. He does not receive a great deal of attention. Tom was killed in Burma in 1948 in the war. But even if Tom had lived to a ripe old age, I don't think there's any way for him to have stood up as a character against his sisters, who were six of the most peculiar, fascinating, odd, remarkable women in sort of modern history. They were denied any kind of education. So as I said, they had nannies and governesses, but nobody was supervising the nannies and governesses to see what they were doing. So indeed, the governesses would take the children into the schoolroom, where apparently they were left to their own devices to read or play as they saw fit. And the most well-remembered governess, well-remembered by all six of the Mitford girls, as the sisters were always known, used to take the girls into town. So the family grew up in the Cotswolds, which is an idyllic, rolling, gorgeous, very pastoral part of the English countryside, with beautiful, cold, clear-flowing rivers and small, rolling hills. And all of the buildings are made out of this honey-colored stone, which glows at sunrise and sunset. It's really visually a little bit of a paradise. And the family, as the wealthy aristocrats, owned the entire village. So nobody in the village was a peer. The girls were thrown back completely on one another for their sense of storytelling and play and language and their education. The governesses they all remember most, there was one in particular, would take the girls into the village almost daily to teach the girls what she called a little bit of jiggery pokery, which was shoplifting. So, I mean, this is hardly an education. But they did have an extremely large library. It had been their grandfather's on their father's side. The family had inherited Barty Mitford's vast library. And the children were free to peruse it at will. They were all great readers. They were what today we might call girl readers, which is to say the kinds of girls and young women who are never seen without a book, who always have a book with them, and who, between any activity, are sort of madly turning pages. They were that kind of reader, all of them. But they didn't just read children's literature. They read whatever they liked. So they read political theory and philosophy and fiction of every sort, including fiction inappropriate for young readers, and poetry and drama. And then they wrote their own stories, and they wrote their own plays, and they wrote their own political theories. So they were thrown back on one another and on themselves, and they formed what a neighbor insistently used to call a savage little tribe. They were very willful young women, and they were playful, but there was also a

0: kind of savagery to their play. They were all fierce teases. Their wit could be, if turned against each other, their wit could be quite vicious. They were all very, very witty. And they invented stories and words to complete languages in which they became fluent, that they could speak at will in front of the grown-ups. The grown-ups had no idea what they were talking about, so quite brilliant, but denied any kind of outlet. So every one of them reached up into thin air and pulled down an imaginary future. But what made them partly so famous, and they were very famous in their day, I think they remain famous now, is that they were very beautiful. All of them were exceptionally beautiful. But they were also very driven. So here they were, without outlets, without education. Each of them pulls an imaginary future out of thin air, and every single one of them realizes that imaginary future. So that's her background.
1: And of course, Jessica Mitford writes about that background in her first and celebrated book, Hans and Rebels. The sisters took very different paths, but Jessica Mitford really took the most distinct one, in that out of this, you know, odd, highly insular background, the family was deeply right-wing. How did she end up becoming a radical, having her sympathies firmly on the left, coming out of this very strange milieu?
0: Part of what makes her so fascinating, I think, is that she was, on the one hand, so very different from her family. She's the only left-winger in the family, and by a lot, she's the only progressive or left-winger. She's the only one with a sense of social justice, with a sense of fairness. She was that very young child who looked around her and said, "Wait a minute. Something is wrong here. Why do we have so much and everybody around us has next to nothing? This doesn't make any sense." She was that kid in a milieu in which none of the other children and the parents and the cousins, nobody seemed to notice or make anything of that social difference, which to her always struck her as both wrong and absurd. And she called her place in that family a lonely opposition. She was very much aware, even early on, that she was an outlier. And one of the interesting questions is, in a very insular family of people who all look at the world the same way and who take their wealth and their privilege and their status for granted, what causes one person and one person only to go the other way? And there's a certain sense in which we'll never fully be able to answer that question, because it is one of the great mysteries in families. But there's also a sense in which, in Jessica Mitford's case, we can trace that lonely opposition from extremely early on. Indeed, we can trace it from the time she's just a 4 or 5-year-old, with that keen sense of social fairness. Now, that is something that many young children have. You can watch young children at play, and if a young child is playing with 2 insects, you can watch them treat the 2 insects identically. And if they do this to one insect, they feel they have to do it to the other. Now, most children outgrow that. And certainly the children of the aristocracy are never encouraged to lean into that sense of equality or fairness. Jessica Mitford never outgrew it. And she was aware of being an outlier when she was only 11 years old. She went to her local bank. The bank was named Drummond's. And she opened what she and the bank called her running away account. Capital R, capital A, capital A. And whenever she got an extra penny, she put it into the running away account because she was determined to escape. She lived a life that almost everybody would envy. And today, the Cotswolds, well, they're actually in danger of being completely ruined because the tourist explosion is so extreme. Unfortunately, many of the tourists are Americans, are buying up vast swaths of the Cotswolds as second homes and inns and you know, horse ranches. But they've always been a very desirable area, an area that people love. Jessica Mitford referred to it as that dread place, by which she meant dreadful. So what other people loved, she disdained, and she wanted to get away. And at 19, she did run away. She took out her running away account, which was then 50 pounds, and used it to escape. And part of what makes her so interesting is that she was the lone escapee. But it's also the way for the rest of her life, even though she put that background behind her, and she very determinedly put it behind her and eschewed it and gave up her wealth and her privilege and status, and yet she always used it. She knew exactly how to use an aristocratic British background to get what she wanted as an American communist and American activist. And it's part of what makes her so very intriguing to follow.
1: Well, tell us about that escape, which involved her second cousin, who happened to be Winston Churchill's nephew.
0: So she had been planning to escape, and she was lamenting the fact that she didn't know any runaways. Now, of course she didn't know any runaways. She's raised in a completely insular world in which most people want to do nothing but hunker down. Most people don't want to run away from that world. So she's looking for a runaway. And she has her eye for some time on her second cousin, Esmond Romilly, who she has never met. Now, she knows all about Esmond Romilly. He's actually quite famous. Esmond Romilly is an extraordinary character. He actually published his first book before he turned 16 years of age. He and his brother Giles wrote a book about the English educational system called Out of Bounds. They started an early magazine that was a send-up of the British school system and an attack on it, and they turned it into a book, and they published Out of Bounds before Esmond was even 16. He was mature beyond his years. He ran away quite famously from boarding school. His boarding school was Wellington. And he ran away from Wellington and lived on the streets. He identified as a socialist. He slept on the floor of bookstores. He agitated on the streets during the day. He refused to go to school. And very early, and when he was quite young, Esmond decided to go fight in the Spanish Civil War. And the Spanish Civil War was really the signal political event for progressives of his day. It was not only a war against fascism. What made the Spanish Civil War so remarkable is that people came from all around the globe who had no connections to Spain, no Spanish ancestry, no Spanish relatives, didn't speak Spanish in any way, but they came to Spain from all around the world to fight for democracy and to fight against fascism. Sometimes I look around us now and I think, where are the volunteer brigades for the U.S.? You know, we certainly could use some global support and some help. But people came from all around the globe to fight for democracy in Spain, knowing that they might be injured and knowing that they might die. So as a lesson in solidarity, as a lesson in what my students today call allyship, it was an incredible moment in world history. And Esmond wanted to be part of that moment. He wanted to fight for Spain. Now, like many young men of the aristocracy, he didn't believe that he was destructible. Esmond thought he was indestructible. He didn't think he would die, but he wanted to fight. And he bicycled across the Pyrenees for a week to get to Spain. He finally got there. By the time he'd gotten to Spain, he'd lost all his letters of introduction, his wallet, his identification, all of his money. His bicycle was in tatters, but he did get to Spain. And he got there so early on in the Spanish Civil War, there wasn't even an English brigade yet. So Esmond joins up with a brigade that was Italian and German. It was called the Thalmann Brigade. And the Thalmann fought in some of the worst, bloodiest, most horrific battles of the entire war. In Madrid, in Boadilla, he actually wrote a second book of the battles he fought in. Esmond ended up as one of only two survivors of his volunteer brigade. And he almost didn't make it. He had terrible dysentery, and then he had to recover from that. So he went to the home of a cousin who was left-wing and sympathetic, not as left-wing as he was, to have a country weekend and recover. And Jessica Mitford was invited for the same weekend. And we're pretty sure the cousin engineered this meeting. We're pretty sure the cousin was putting them together because they had never met, but they knew all about one another. They were seated next to each other at dinner, and Jessica Mitford leaned into her cousin Esmond and said, "Are you going back to Spain?" And he said, "I am." And she said, "Will you take me?" And he said, "I will." And that was it. They hatched a wild scheme to deceive her parents. They escaped together to Spain. They fought briefly in the Spanish Civil War. They worked as journalists. They evaded the family's efforts to bring them back to England, which included, in Jessica Mitford's case, sending a destroyer to fetch her back. But they evaded all these efforts. They briefly went back to working class England. They had a young daughter who unfortunately died of measles. She was not yet 6 months old. And then they decided they'd make their way to the United States. And they were going to have a grand adventure. And they were going to make their fortune and their fame as lecturers on the British aristocracy. Well, that was one of Esmond's wild schemes. Like Jessica Mitford's father, who was a man of wild schemes, Esmond was a man of even more wild schemes. He always had an idea, and frankly, most of his ideas were both fascinating and pretty cockamamie. I mean, he had these crazy ideas. So the lecture series never panned out, but they were hired by the Washington Post to write a series of articles about their so-called madcap adventures. It was Jessica Mitford's first experience of journalism, and she was hooked. She loved doing that. They sold silk stockings door to door. Esmond turned out to be an alarmingly good door to door salesman. Jessica Mitford sold tweeds in the New York World's Fair. Esmond took a 1 week class in bartending in Greenwich Village, and they ended up in Miami, Florida, where they bought partnership in a bar. Well, that was also, I probably don't even have to say, that was a colossal failure. And they had sort of one series of adventures after another, most of them quite spirited, a lot of them great fun, until the war was declared. And when Britain and Germany declared war, Esmond signed up almost immediately with the Royal Canadian Air Force. And he was trained as a navigator, a job in the military for which he was completely ill-suited. It required great detail consciousness and focus, and Esmond had neither. He could focus on schemes, but not for, you know, he didn't have long-term kind of detail focus. And unfortunately, he was shot down and killed over the North Sea very early in the war. And Jessica Mitford was now a war widow. No money, no training, no education. They had had another infant daughter, and she was alone in the United States.
1: Well, how was the U.S. at that point? How did it contrast, you know, the New Deal, United States during the war from the world she left?
0: It was such a different world, and she could move about in it so differently than she could have in Britain. As somebody who was an aristocrat and a woman, her mobility in England was actually quite constrained. So yes, we see photographs of her being presented to the Queen, and we see photographs of her in these country houses, and we see photographs of her in London and in the Cotswolds. But she couldn't move around without chaperones or, you know, essentially social supervisors. In the United States, she and Esmond were completely on their own. They carried with them, everywhere they went, a packet of letters of introduction into which they put a great deal of faith and hope. But they were traveling without sponsors, without supervisors, without a copy of Debrett's Peerage, without a detailed outline of who was who in the American class system. And they had the sense that American society was for them completely permeable at all layers. And they both carried with them that kind of self-confidence and poise that one often sees amongst the wealthy and the higher classes. The belief on the part of children of the upper classes that we belong anywhere and we can talk to anyone. And indeed, Jessica and Esmond were excellent at that. And after Esmond's death, Jessica leaned into that skill, her ability to be comfortable in any social circle, and used that skill as a way to make a new life for herself. She was connected to lots of the folks in the New Deal, and she was fascinated by the New Deal. The idea that a national social program would be devoted to bettering the lower classes, that just seemed to her the most remarkable thing she'd ever heard of. Like, really? That's what you're going to invest in? I love it. So she got herself a job in one of the New Deal agencies. Again, with no education and no training of any kind, she got a job in the Office of Price Administration. She was living in Washington, D.C. She was being housed by Clifford and Virginia Durr, who are civil rights icons from the South, who took her in just before Esmond's death and then kindly kept her after Esmond was killed. In fact, they kept her for years. And they helped her with their connections get a job in the Office of Price Administration, which was a seemingly, it sounds like an obscure government agency. Its job was to regulate price controls and to regulate the consumer use of scarce resources needed in the war. But in wartime, the Office of Price Administration was actually one of the most important government agencies there was. It was the agency, for example, that kept ordinary citizens from wasting gasoline so that the gasoline could be used in the war effort. And it investigated all kinds of businesses to make sure they weren't gouging consumers and using the war as an excuse. We can think about the way in which price gouging emerged almost instantly during the earliest days of the COVID pandemic, and how sometimes we see businesses take advantage of a crisis to gouge consumers. Well, that was happening at the beginning of the war, and the OPA was supposed to regulate that. Jessica Misford was hired as an investigator. She was actually initially hired as a typist, but of course she couldn't type at all. And luckily she was promoted to investigator, and it was one of the first times where she discovered her talent as an investigator. She was a brilliant investigator. She was an investigator by any means necessary. And if she was pursuing a goal, a piece of information, she was going to get that information in any way she had to, by lying, by stealing, by impersonating someone else, by distracting people. She was a brilliant investigator, which she found out to her surprise fairly quickly, was promoted, and was incredibly proud of being a working person. She had not really seen people working. She grew up in a world in which the people in her class didn't work. They might have done all kinds of jobs, but they didn't work for others. They didn't have employers and earn a salary. And for her, that was a door of extraordinary freedom as a young aristocratic woman to be not only a worker, but seen as a good worker, making not a good living, but a sort of an adequate one. So that was a very important moment for her. And she fairly soon after Esmond's death fell in love with the man who became her second husband. About a year after Esmond's death, she fell in love with a Jewish progressive attorney at the OPA named Robert Truhaft.
1: And how did Jessica Mitford and Robert Truhaft come to join the U.S. Communist Party? You've been describing the New Deal setting that she found her skills, you know, things that we could see serving her well for the rest of her life, and obviously a different political context than what she came from. How did she end up allowing herself joining the U.S. Communist Party?
0: Jessica Mitford had decided at the age of 14 that she was going to be a communist. And it came out of a set of conversations with her sisters. As her sisters were reaching up into thin air to pull down their futures, Nancy was going to be a writer, Pamela was going to be a countrywoman and raise animals, Diana, unfortunately, early on was going to be a fascist. Her sister Deborah was going to be a duchess. Her most beloved sister Unity said, "I'm going to be a Nazi," to which Jessica Mitford at 14 said, "Well, I'm going to be a communist." And she used a tiny bit of her running away fund to purchase Marxist literature and to try to find out a little bit what did communism mean. She declared that she was going to be a communist, hardly knowing what it was. But the more she read about it, the more she said, "Oh my goodness, I am a communist. This is exactly what I was always saying, that the good should be distributed evenly across everybody. I am a communist." And she was determined from that age to join the Communist Party. Indeed, Esmond was determined to join the Communist Party. And when they came to the United States, as well as having a series of madcap adventures, they thought they would become communists. But they didn't know how it worked. So they kept waiting for an invitation. And that wasn't exactly how it worked. That might be how you went to a country party in England, but it wasn't quite how you joined the Communist Party. So Jessica Mitford's membership in the party was put off by a few years. And when she and Bob Truhaft moved to San Francisco, which was very, very early in her time alone in the United States. She'd only been in the United States for about a year and 4 months. They got together, they decided they would rebuild a life in San Francisco, and one of the first things they did was join the Communist Party. They joined the Communist Party at a time when, if you cared at all about social fairness or social justice or racism, as Jessica Mitford and Robert Truhaft put it, the Communist Party was really the only game in town. They were doing the serious work to fight racism, whether it was in labor issues or in housing issues or in government legislation. The Communist Party was really the first national political organization to advocate for women's rights, to oppose imperialist wars. So the Communist Party was a place that was growing. My point is the membership of the party was growing in membership exactly when they joined. So they were able to have the wonderful sense of not only being part of something that was going to make a real difference, change the world and make things better, but they had the wonderful sense of being something that was a growing movement that was increasing all around them. And within the Communist Party, Jessica Mitford's primary responsibilities had to do both with journalism. She was involved with the People's World. Unfortunately, nothing carried her byline, but she was able to do some writing. And she was a phenomenally effective activist and organizer with the Communist Party's Civil Rights Congress, which was fighting racism in the Bay Area. And some of your listeners may remember the Civil Rights Congress and the work that it was doing against police brutality in places like Oakland, and that it was doing against housing discrimination in places like Richmond. And it was taking up kinds of cases that nobody else was touching. Bob, who was a member of the party, was also one of the chief lawyers for the Civil Rights Congress. They were fighting for civil rights and for black rights. And every 6 months or so, Jessica Mitford was being promoted. Her skills were very quickly recognized. She was a brilliant activist, a great organizer, and a completely phenomenal fundraiser, partly because she was so funny. A Jessica Mitford Bob Truhaft party was something everybody wanted to go to. Her fundraising parties were extremely expensive. You paid to get in the door, then you paid to check your coat, then you paid to get a cup, then you paid to have something put in the cup. If you wanted to go to the bathroom, you paid to use the bathroom, but then you found out you had to pay for toilet paper. and then you had to pay to get out of the bathroom. So her fundraising parties were absolutely notorious, but hysterically funny. Everybody wanted to be around her. Everybody wanted to work with her because her sense of playfulness and teasing and fun was something she brought into the Communist Party, which, let's face it, is not always known for its great sense of humor. And because she made being an activist so much fun. She made organizing a fun thing to do. And so for her, she stayed at the party from the time she joined until 1958, when so many people had to leave the Communist Party after Khrushchev's revelations of Stalin's atrocities, like many other American communists. Jessica Mitford and Bob Truhaft were sick over it, and they left the party in 1958, and she was completely at loose ends, because the Communist Party had not only defined her entire political and social world, given her meaning and all of her friends and recognition for her talents, but it had in every sense sort of opened doors for her. It was the place where she got an education. She studied at the California Labor School, which was a joint venture of the unions of the Bay Area and the California Communist Party, and was a phenomenal institution where you could study everything from welding to black history and to photography to nutrition. It had been a complete world for her, and when she lost that world in 1958, it was at least as much a shock as leaving behind the world of the Cotswolds and the aristocracy. Once again, she had to start completely over and make herself anew, and that's when she became a writer.
1: I should say I'm speaking with Carla Kaplan about Troublemaker, the fierce, unruly life of Jessica Mitford. She's Davis Distinguished Professor of American Literature and Professor of Women's Gender and Sexuality Studies at Northeastern University. This is Against the Grain, and I'm Sasha Lilly. So then, as you say, Jessica Mitford faced a moment where she ended up reorienting herself in a way that was going to prove to be enormously consequential in terms of her contributions to journalism. How did she start writing and marry the concerns that had animated her work with the Civil Rights Congress, East Bay Civil Rights Congress, which itself was then later heralded as an influence on the work of the Black Panthers and others? How did she marry those concerns around civil rights, racism, and social justice with reporting and the skills of research that she had started honing in her New Deal years?
0: I think it took her a little while to bring the two together. One of the things she learned early on was that she was a great writer and she had a very distinctive narrative voice. And indeed she does. Jessica Mitford, along with somebody like Jane Austen or Virginia Woolf, has one of those completely distinctive narrative voices. You can recognize a Jessica Mitford sentence without her name attached to it almost instantly, because it always has a very conversational quality. It's as if she's in the room speaking with you, and it's part of her genius and her gift. And the other piece of her genius and her gift was her humor. So when she wrote those really early pieces for the Washington Post, she realized that she could be very funny and that she could bring readers in through her humor. As an investigative reporter and as an investigator for the Civil Rights Congress, she did a lot of work without her humor that was quite serious investigation. So one of the things I was able to learn in going through her really almost 500 boxes of material and her archive was how much investigative work she did in the Civil Rights Congress for cases of black civil rights, like the Jerry Newsom case, which in the Bay Area was quite a famous black civil rights case. And there was actually a book that the Civil Rights Congress produced. And we know now that she was the researcher behind that writing and behind many of the articles and the books. In 1956, the first thing she really ever published, she mimeographed it on her dining table, was a very funny book. So she was still alternating between funny and serious advocacy, funny and serious advocacy. And in 1956, she published a very funny little essay called Life Itselfmanship, which was a send-up of Communist Party language. It was a send-up of the kind of self-seriousness with which most of the party officials spoke. And she thought she was going to get into terrible trouble for it. But nobody wanted to be the butt of her joke, so everybody said, yes, I think this is very funny. And in fact, it was kind of wildly successful, reinforcing her sense that humor was a very important tool that she could use. She followed that in 1959 with the memoir you've already mentioned, Hans and Rebels, which was a memoir of her family life. In essence, it was a book directly competing with her older sister Nancy's books about the family. So at that point, I think she's still alternating between kinds of writing, funny, serious. Her second book allows her to bring the two together. Her second book was the book for which she's always been most famous. It is The American Way of Death. It was published in 1963. And it was her and Robert Truhaf, they wrote it together. It was their send-up and their takedown of the American funeral industry for the way it exploited and took advantage of poor and working people. And it came to their attention through Bob's clients, many of whom were union widows, who were finding that every cent of their husband's death benefits was going to the funeral, even though they would try to claw that money back. Somehow the undertakers would get every penny out of them. And Bob was coming home with these stories, and Jessica Mitford finally, really, she was rising to the defense of widows. And that's important because she had been a widow. She was rising to the defense of women who had very little money of their own, right? Women who had depended on their husbands for their income. And she's rising to their defense and learning to be an advocate and an activist on behalf of others. And it's the book that combines a serious attack on exploiters with humor. And it was the book that made her reputation as a writer. From then on, everybody was always after Jessica Mitford, always known as Decca. Your listeners will know her as Decca, I'm sure. Everybody was always after Decca to be funny. She didn't always want to be funny. She followed The American Way of Death with some books that she found very difficult to make humorous. She wrote an extremely important expose of the American prison industrial complex, of the business of American incarceration. She's one of our earliest and most active, influential, energetic prison abolitionists. And she didn't see a lot of humor in writing about the incarcerated. She was particularly focused on incarcerated black men, many of whom were the parents of those who later became famous as the Black Panthers. And she didn't see much that was funny in that book. But her readers wanted her to be funny and be an advocate. She wrote a book about what was supposed to be one of the big conspiracy trials of the 1960s. This was after Benjamin Spock, Dr. Spock, was arrested for conspiracy along with four others. And again, readers wanted her to be funny. She did make fun of the judge. There were some funny moments. But she didn't think there was a lot that was funny about the American so-called criminal justice system. So this was always a tension in her advocacy work, when she was and wasn't going to use her humor. It was her genius combining the two, but it was something she didn't always want to do. And so for her, I think it was something of a struggle.
1: Well, you've been describing her work, her writing, her journalism. So, you know, works as you mentioned, like the book about the Boston Five, The Trial of Dr. Spock, Kind and Unusual Punishment about the Prison Industry, of course, The American Way of Death, and she also wrote The American Way of Birth. And then also, of course, the memoirs like Hans and Rebels and A Final Conflict, which was about her years in the Communist Party. So looking at that body of work, how would you assess now her influence on American journalism in the 60s and the 70s, and following that, you know, she was dubbed, I think, by Time magazine, the Queen of Muckraking. Do you think that she was a product of a moment of journalism in the United States, or do you think she helped shape that kind of critical muckraking journalism from the left, which flowered in that time?
0: The proper answer to your question is both, that she was a product and a shaper. But I'm going to lean into the second half and say that she really had a profound influence on shaping journalism from 1963 forward. By the time she comes to muckraking with The American Way of Death, muckraking is essentially a moribund genre. There's almost nobody working in muckraking in the early 1960s except, and this is such a notable exception, Rachel Carson. And she and Carson publish in the exact same year. I do believe that's more or less coincidental. I don't think they were close or had a particularly big influence on each other. But Silent Spring and The American Way of Death come out in the same year. And together, the force of those books brings muckraking back as a forceful American genre. And I think gives rise to the consumer rights movement. I do not understand why everything Ralph Nader does, writes, or says doesn't begin with thanking Rachel Carson and Jessica Mitford, because as far as I'm concerned, there can't be a Ralph Nader without Jessica Mitford. And I think that is true of Barbara Ehrenreich, who does credit Jessica Mitford. Ehrenreich, unlike Nader, looks back and says, who are the muckrakers in the American tradition? The early muckrakers, the turn of the prior century, had been prone to a great deal of patronizing, condescending, pitying of the lower classes. What Jessica Mitford does that is so different with her muckraking is to take an entirely different view of the class system and to try to bring all her readership together against the upper classes. And it invigorates muckraking, and much of the investigative journalism we have today, I think, owes an enormous debt to the kind of work she was doing and the way she did it. It's the way she wrote, it's the way she addressed audiences, it's the incredible conversational tone of it. I'm actually going to be putting together a book of Jessica Mitford's essays as part of my argument that she really is a fundamental influence on some of the best investigative journalism we have today.
1: Well, let me end then by asking you about situating Jessica Mitford not only within journalism but within this whole industry, which she herself dubbed the Mitford industry of literature and film, about the Mitford family and especially the sisters with their colorful, many of them incredibly reactionary lives. The Mitford industry, which has, you know, been churning out material for decades, has been in full force in recent years. And I wanted to ask you, why do you think Jessica Mitford, at least until now with your book, has been neglected?
0: Jessica Mitford actually makes us look at the rest of the Mitford industry and the family completely differently. When you adopt Jessica Mitford's perspective on the aristocracy and on the world she left behind, it is impossible to just enjoy their world as a kind of Downton Abbey-like form of escapism. Because Jessica Mitford is constantly drawing our attention not only to everything that is unfair in that world, but also to the way in which an insular world like that can all be deeply unfulfilling. Part of what is so interesting to me about Jessica Mitford's life, and what was so fun to tell it in the context of the rest of the family, is I think she had a much, much happier life than any of her sisters. She leaves behind wealth and privilege and status, and she has a much better time than they do, and she knows it. And I think there's a real lesson in that, and there's a wonderful story in that, and it does give us a really different version of the Mitford industry. I also would just love to say that I think she speaks to the current moment in a really profound way. not just because she was a lifelong anti-fascist and anti-authoritarian. She certainly speaks to the current moment in that way. But Jessica Mitford carried away from her background and never put down her family and her sister's great sense of fun and play. All of them had a great sense of wordplay and teasing and were always interested in fun. And she was too, and she never set that aside. And what makes her, I think, resonant today is that she did get up every single day ready to fight fascism, ready to fight authoritarianism, ready to punch the bullies right in the knee. I mean, Jessica Mitford could not take the knee to anybody. She was constitutionally incapable of doing that. It's part of the reason we need her today. But she got up every day ready to fight the good fight and ready to have a good time doing it. And I think for those of us, and I'll speak for myself here, who sometimes just want to pull the covers over my face and I am afraid to open the newspaper because I can't believe what he's done now and I can't believe what they're doing and the state we're in, and I feel a certain amount of despair. Jessica Mitford, who lived through worse and managed to have a good time as a fighter, is a really important role model. Because one of the things I think we all know now is we're in this for the long haul. This is not going to be over quickly. And Jessica Mitford staged a battle against fascism that went on for decades. And she really kept up her spirits and the spirits of everyone around her. And I don't know about you, but I can really use that these days.
1: Indeed. Carla Kaplan, thank you so much for joining me.
0: Thank you so much for having me. It was such a pleasure.
1: Carla Kaplan is professor of American literature and women's gender and sexuality studies at Northeastern. We've been discussing Troublemaker, the fierce, unruly life of Jessica Mitford. You've been listening to Against the Grain. I'm Sasha Lilly. Thanks so much for listening, and please tune in again next time.

My name is Ed Holohan, and this is The View from Here. Every September, when we approach another equinox, we are informed that it is indeed officially fall. At a given time, on a given day, autumn arrives and everything changes. But it doesn't happen that way, does it? At least, not that way exclusively. There are so many indications of the season upon us, and most of them start well before the calendar date for autumn. I got the butter dish out the other morning, preparing to make my breakfast bagel, and what had been soft enough to spread itself just a week ago had turned to the state that it will occupy until next summer. Taking a slice off the end of a stick of butter is once again a delightfully precise operation, yielding the perfect pat. It won't be too long before we'll have to shave the butter on a cold winter morning as it comes off in shards. All summer long, I would draw the drapes in an effort to keep the house cooler in the daylight. You know the drill. Darken the house, close it up until nightfall, and then reverse the process. Now, as it rises later every day, I bask in that morning sun. It feels good on my face, and there is no concern that the house will overheat. Just a few weeks ago, washing my hands at the kitchen sink was a chance to cool my wrists and forearms. Now I let the tap run for a minute, get it warm. Oh, that feels so good. We are approaching the season of hot showers and slow baths, the season of immersing ourselves in warm rather than hiding from the heat. All of us who have reached a certain age seem to have one of those pill organizers, the ones where you sort your meds into daily doses and then shake out the 2 or the 12 pills that you take every day. There's usually a gel cap in there among the pink and peach tablets. Up until this week, I had to coax that daily capsule out because it was stuck to the container. In humidity's hold. Well, not anymore. As we sit on the deck of an evening, the birds start returning to roost at 6 o'clock. The chatter is delightful. The process is deliberately paced, the pecking order secure, and it happens fully 3 hours earlier than it did at summer solstice. The roost is one of the great natural constants. I tune into it as much as I do to the rising and setting of the sun. The day's opening act, Venus and the moon, will soon be doing their breathtaking dance low in the east. I think I will never see anything more elegant than the crescent moon and the brightest planet. Out there in space, one is crackling cold, hundreds of degrees below zero, and the other a blast furnace of gaseous clouds. But from my seat, they are young lovers returning home from a fabulous evening on the town. They are romance. When did you get out the comforters? Are you still holding out? Actually, in our part of the world, I should ask if you ever really put them away. When it comes to sleeping weather, this time of year is perfection. Give me a crisp night, a clear sky, and a goose-down comforter to snuggle into. I remember my surprise when the crossing guards appeared on Main Street a couple of weeks back. It fools me every year. Probably because, as a boy, I so dreaded going back to school. It meant the end of freedom. Those yellow belts and handheld stop signs will always signal the end of summer for me. You know it's not summer anymore when there's nothing better in the whole world than a steaming bowl of soup and a crusty loaf of bread. On chilly evenings, they are the epitome of comfort foods. The perfect transition from summer salads to winter casseroles. There are so many signs, aren't there? Signs that the days are changing. Flannel shirts and football jerseys, ripening soybeans and apple festivals, school lunches and suppers after sundown. Fall is here for sure. Soon, even the calendar will say so.

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Good morning. I'm D. Scott, and this is the Compton Jazz Lounge coming to you from WBDY LP Binghamton. I'll be here with you until 10 a.m. this morning. And as always, I am really looking forward to kicking it with you guys and sharing and enjoying a great morning suite of jazz.

last live broadcast of the Compton Jazz Lounge on a Sunday morning. I will be moving on to the next chapter in what's been a very interesting life of mine. I'll be moving to Atlanta, Georgia. This is the last live broadcast on Sunday morning. However, the Compton Jazz Lounge will continue to play in syndication through the end of December. And so there'll still be shows lined up that will be rebroadcast that the general manager here, a brother named Drew, he'll sort of line those up. And I guess I can stop right there. So this morning, because it's my last broadcast, I'm throwing caution to the wind, and what I'm going to do is just play primarily stuff from my vinyl and CD collection, primary vinyl. And I'd like to begin the morning with a trio of Yusef Lateef songs that I really love and that I listen to on the regular. So first, here's the title track from Yusef's LP, The Golden Flute.

That was Bobby Hutcherson, the incomparable Bobby Hutcherson, from his LP, Conception, The Gift of Love. And the name that cut was Hold My Hand. This LP was put out back in 1979. And before that, we heard from George Benson from his LP White Rabbit, and the name of that cut was Mar, M-A-R. The way that it sounds, in my mind, it should be entitled Mar-A, but it's just Mar, M-A-R. Before that, we heard a few pieces from Yusef Lateef. I'm just in love with Yusef Lateef. Since I was in 10th grade, I attended a high school in Watts, a Verbum Day High School, and went there, and I was a football player. And it was an all-boys school. You had to wear a tie. It was in the middle of Watts. And my dad would drive me to school on his way to work, right? And in the morning on the jazz station that played in L.A., I can't remember what it was called, I often heard Love Theme from Spartacus. And that's what we heard a little bit earlier. It is just a classic ballad. And in fact, if one was to, what is a Yusef Lateef marker? You know, when most people, you know, who are into Yusef Lateef, very often they will cite Love Theme from Spartacus as their introduction and how they fell in love with Yusef. That was put out, Eastern Sounds, the LP was put out back in 1959. And before that, we heard another piece from Yusef from 1965. Then I cut was first, and I have a hard time pronouncing this, Gymnopédia. G-Y-M-N-O-P-E-D-I-E, Gymnopédia, employing my phonics lessons from first grade from Sister Sienna Marie. The LP was entitled Psychic Symotis from 1965. And it always amazes me how these songs, this music that, are 50, 60 years old, and how they sound just as vital and as beautiful and as relevant today as they did when these songs were released. Up next, as I mentioned earlier in the show, this is my last live show. I am moving on to a new chapter in my life, and thank the Creator for chapters, right? Because if you have a chapter in front of you, then you have the opportunity to be curious, open, and hopeful, right? Because new chapters mean new discoveries. If I must admit, a very strong tinge of sadness on moving on from the chapter that I've been in for the past 8 years here in upstate New York.
When I first got here, I couldn't stand upstate New York, right? It was just, it's a small town, right? Because I lived in, you know, Compton is my hometown. So I lived in Compton, L.A. County. Then I was in the San Francisco Bay Area. Then I was in Washington, D.C., right? And then here in Binghamton, which is, you know, every city was different, but I've always lived in metropolitan cities. And I've come to appreciate small town life. There's no traffic here, right? So maybe I make a tourist pitch. There's no traffic here. There's actually a lot of, you know, beautiful landscape here. And it's the safest place I've ever lived. So what I'm doing this morning is I'm playing selections primarily from my collection of vinyl and CDs. This next cut is from Dr. Lonnie Smith, from his LP, All in My Mind. This is Davika.

You're listening to WBDY Binghamton LP. I am your host, D. Scott, and this is the Compton Jazz Lounge, the live finale of the Compton Jazz Lounge, as this will be my last live recording. As to the future of the Compton Jazz Lounge, Compton Soul Lounge, the Compton Fusion Lounge, the lounge shows. I'm not sure, whether it is going to be part of my next chapter or not. I'm going through a big change, and so I think I have more immediate issues I need to sort of work through. All positive now, don't get me wrong, all positive. I'm a very, very blessed man. If you are curious and like to keep track of sort of the show, I will be putting out updates. If you want to be part of the mail list I have, you can email me at ComptonJazzLounge@gmail.com. Again, ComptonJazzLounge@gmail.com. I will also make postings to the Compton Jazz Lounge Facebook page and Instagram page. We'll very likely be sort of doing ad hoc selections via those platforms. So, it is early fall here. The weather has begun to cool. We're like in the 60s, a bit overcast, but very, very pleasant. So, I hope that you're enjoying the show. I hope you're having a wonderful Sunday morning. So let's keep it going. Here is Charles Mingus from 1959. The LP is Mingus Ah. And this is Goodbye Pork Pie Hat.

I'm sorry for the silence there. I am wrestling with technology here, but that's okay. That was Miles Davis from his LP entitled La Leyenda de la Hora, or Legend of the Hour. And the name of that song that we just heard was A Cara, a Serenade. And why don't we enjoy one more selection from this LP? Name of this cut coming up is La Busca, translated to The Search.

Miles Davis from a live recording from 1965. The LP is entitled My Funny Valentine, and that was Stella by Starlight. I was actually trying to get My Funny Valentine queued up and played, but technology, the technology guys dictated that I play something else. So no big deal, and nothing's out of order, right? I'm D. Scott, and you're in the Compton Jazz Lounge, coming to you from WBDYLP. There are changes coming in front of us, due in large part to the cuts. And really, zeroing out any appropriation for public radio, basically. And this is public radio, and so a lot of stations are scrambling, trying to stay alive so that they can bring you commercial-free, uninterrupted jazz, music, commentary from the full range of genres. If you like country western, they actually have it here too. There's a brother who is a cowboy, basically, and he's into country western, and so he sort of leads. He's a leader on that here in the station. Inspirational stuff, you name it, it is here, and I hope that you will continue to support WBDY LP. At the top of the hour, there'll be some information about that, if you care to give that a listen. Up next, technology allowing, is a piece from Norman Connors featuring Phyllis Hyman on vocal. And the name of this cut is This Is Your Life.

All right. Norman Connors. And, you know, life brings changes and new chapters. And I just like to thank you, our listeners, for tuning in and give a brother some love and sharing the art and joy of jazz and all of its various genres, subgenres. And certainly, you know, appreciation to the management and staff at WBDYLP for, you know, giving me a show, basically. And it's been a real joy to share it with you. Again, as far as the future of the Jazz Lounge, that's to be determined. I'll be relocating at the end of October to Atlanta, Georgia, to Hotlanta. And then we'll see. If you are interested in staying in touch and any updates about the future of the show, hit me up with an email at ComptonJazzLounge@gmail.com. Again, ComptonJazzLounge@gmail.com. And there is also a Compton Jazz Lounge Facebook page and Instagram account, and I will also provide updates via those platforms. And the great thing about community radio is that we get to play whatever we want and wherever the spirit takes us. And so this is sort of where I am right now. I'm going to take us home with some Stevie Wonder. I appreciate you. Peace and love to you all. Have a great Sunday.

0: This is 99.5 WBDY Binghamton's Community Radio. 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
1: 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I'm your host and producer, Dan Roberts. 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In today's edition, you'll hear reports from NHK Japan, Germany's Radio Deutsche Welle, France 24, and Radio Havana, Cuba. We will begin with NHK World Radio Japan. Japan has continued to receive record amounts of rainfall. Trump made an address at the United Nations General Assembly, which many nations found opposed to the spirit of the United Nations. Last year, he called climate change a scam. UN investigators say that there are reasonable grounds to believe that the U.S. committed war crimes in Iran. The Iranian president, Masoud Pezeshkian, also delivered a speech at the United Nations in response to Trump's speech the day before. France, Germany, and other European countries are increasing young recruits into their military systems. NHK Japan.
2: People in eastern Japan are reeling after Typhoon Jiuquan dumped record amounts of rain on the region earlier this week. 10 people have died and 4 are still unaccounted for. Levees on the banks of Lake Inbanuma in Chiba Prefecture collapsed, inundating surrounding areas. The water has yet to recede in some places. Prolonged heavy rain in mountainous areas triggered the landslides, which accounted for many of the deaths. Rescue workers are still searching for those who remain missing. Now, although the storm has passed, people's daily lives continue to be affected.
3: Well, Trump delivered an address to the assembly ahead of the summit. He covered a variety of topics, including the conflicts in Iran and Ukraine.
4: I have a big decision to make. Will a deal be made with Iran that lets them rebuild and create a far greater country than it ever was before? Maybe one of the greatest in the Middle East or even the world? Or do I annihilate the Islamic Republic and do it quickly, never giving them a chance to kill and destroy people and countries again?
3: Trump says he's expecting a deal to happen after the U.S. midterm elections in November. And he says he's working very closely with the leaders of Russia and Ukraine. Trump says his administration will get that one done more quickly. Trump also went into greater detail on the situation with the ICC. He described the court as anti-American and an evil group of people. He called on member nations to resign immediately.
5: Trump criticized the UN in his speech last year, saying the world body failed to live up to expectations. He called UN-led measures against climate change a scam.
2: United Nations investigators say there are reasonable grounds to believe the U.S. committed a war crime when a missile it launched struck a school in southern Iran earlier this year. The UN Human Rights Council fact-finding mission on Iran released a report Thursday. The strike on an elementary school in Minab, Hormozgan province, in February left at least 160 people dead, most of them children. The New York Times had reported the U.S. military mistakenly set its target based on outdated information. The UN team noted the school was operating in converted structures of Iran's elite military unit, the Islamic Revolutionary Guard Corps. It said the U.S. failed in its obligation to do everything feasible to verify the school was a military objective. It said the U.S. launched the airstrike while being aware of a substantial risk of striking a civilian object. The report also covered attacks on a gymnasium and an elementary school in the southern Iranian town of Lamerd in February. At least 20 people were killed. It said the U.S. military fired a missile that scattered small petal pellets in residential areas. It said that strike, too, could amount to a war crime. A U.S. State Department representative commented on the report. The official said the Trump administration withdrew from the Human Rights Council because it promoted anti-American rhetoric and anti-Semitism. The official added the U.S. does not give credibility to the findings of the U.N. report. The official said the protection of civilians is of utmost importance to the United States. Iranian President Masoud Pezeshkian says his country will not shy away from war, but is ready for dialogue and diplomacy. Pezeshkian delivered a speech at the UN General Assembly in New York on Wednesday. He said, although President Trump described Iranians as terrorists, they have in actuality been the victims of terrorism. Pezeshkian said the U.S. imposed the war on Iran, but his country has proved Iranians are not afraid of fighting. He went on to say, Iran is ready for dialogue and diplomacy as long as it does not use what he called the language of force. Pezeshkian said Iran's nuclear development is for peaceful purposes, noting Tehran has made clear it will not manufacture nuclear weapons. A group opposing the Iranian government staged a protest around the UN headquarters. The protesters said the regime does not represent the people of Iran. They demanded accountability for what they called the government's human rights abuses and crimes against humanity. France has revealed a training session for its new voluntary military service system. The country launched the system for young people this year as Russia's invasion of Ukraine has heightened awareness of the need to enhance defense capabilities. The volunteer soldiers serve for 10 months. About 3,000 of them, mostly 18 and 19-year-olds, began training nationwide this month. On Tuesday, members of the media were invited to watch as volunteers practiced shooting and urban warfare at an army base in Sarrebourg, eastern France.
6: Globally, cultivating a defense mindset across all of society is important amid the current circumstances.
2: Other European nations have also taken steps to boost their defense capabilities. Germany put a law into effect this year to enable conscription if not enough people volunteer to serve, while Croatia has revived its conscription system.
1: Those reports were from NHK World Radio Japan on shortwave. They are now heard at 10 p.m. Pacific Daylight Time at 11800 or on the web at www.nhk.or.jp. However, NHK may be much more easily found at regular podcast sites like Amazon, Spotify, etc., as is the shortwave report. On to Germany's Radio Deutsche Welle. There are upheavals in German elections with another far-right victory in the eastern part of the country and a far-left victory in Berlin. On the last day of elections in Moscow, Ukraine hit the city with the largest ever drone attack, including setting fire

0: is vowing to stay in office. On Sunday, the conservative CDU party suffered defeats in two state elections. On Sunday, in the state of Mecklenburg-Western Pomerania, the far-right AfD enjoyed another strong showing. And here in Berlin, it was the far-left Left Party that won the most votes. Sunday brings the total state election losses for the Chancellor's party this month to three. We have more in this report.
1: A double blow for German Chancellor Friedrich Merz. Two state elections, two very different winners, and both of them a verdict on him. In Mecklenburg-Western Pomerania, the far-right AfD won over 38%, its second victory in state elections in 2 weeks. Merz's center-right CDU took just 4.9%, its worst ever result in the state, and short of the 5% threshold required to get back into the state parliament. Taking stock on Monday, the Chancellor recognized the serious blow to his party. In Berlin, voters swung the other way. The far-left Left Party won with 25.7%, pushing the CDU out of government. They're set to lead the Berlin Senate for the first time. The Left Party, too, is taking the results as a signal to the federal government. Pressure is also mounting on Chancellor Merz from within his own camp, but alternative leadership candidates are scarce.
2: So we have a weakened chancellor, but a chancellor who wants to continue, especially with very unpopular reforms.
1: Both election winners came from the fringes. In both states, the parties of the political center lost ground, revealing an increasingly polarized Germany.
2: This started with the AfD, and now we see that the other parties react to this polarization, not only ideologically, but we have especially what we call effective polarization, because sentiments, emotions are much stronger.
1: The dismal results could put pressure on the CDU to start looking for a new chancellor. For now, Friedrich Merz says he's determined to finish the job.
3: Moscow's mayor says the city was targeted by the largest ever Ukrainian drone attack overnight. An oil refinery south of Moscow, its largest and most important, was hit and severely damaged. Videos posted to social media capture the moments of impact and the fiery aftermath from apartment buildings in the area. This particular facility has been hit before. In the first 8 months of 2026, a Russian refinery has been hit on average once every 3 days. That leading to the result that in June, Russian refinery throughput fell to 3.8 million barrels per day, its lowest level in more than 20 years and roughly 30% below the output achieved at this time last year. Now, alerts sent by Russian authorities painted a very vivid picture of what they say was an attack of unprecedented size by Ukraine against Russia. Estimates of how many drones were fired by Ukraine vary. The Russian estimate was 1,600. Ukrainian President Zelensky says the strikes were another hit on the billion-dollar Russian war machine. Russian officials had a different take. The strikes come on the final day of voting for Russian parliamentary elections. In fact, Russia is now trying to frame this story as one of a Ukrainian attack on democracy. As its tightly controlled elections go on, officials say a different Ukrainian attack killed two people, including an election official in the Russian-occupied part of Kherson region.
4: Israel's Prime Minister Benjamin Netanyahu has stepped up his threats against the directors of a documentary about civilian deaths in Gaza. The film Naza, which won the jury prize at the Venice Film Festival, accuses the Israeli army of systematically killing Palestinian civilians. The backlash has been immense. Israeli officials slammed the documentary as treasonous and anti-Semitic. The Israeli military is already exploring legal action, and now Netanyahu is promising to revoke the citizenship of anyone who defames Israeli soldiers.
5: I'm going to introduce two laws right now, government-sponsored laws. The first, to revoke the citizenship of anyone who defames IDF soldiers. And the second, to hit them in the pocketbook by increasing by a factor of 20 the amount of damages that can be claimed against them for defamation, to hurt them both financially and through their citizenship, because their place is not with us. And I expect all factions in the Knesset that say they support the Zionist idea to support these laws.
4: Let's bring in Dalia Shinlin. She is a political analyst and fellow at the Century Foundation, joining us from Tel Aviv. Good to see you again. It's a big discussion right now in Israel. Tell us a little bit more about how the public there has been reacting.
6: Well, the public has been

0: reacting very negatively to the film. There has been pretty much wall-to-wall coverage against the film. It's very hard to find anybody breaking ranks, although I should say there have been a few articles that if you read them, you know, carefully, you'll see that the authors are a little bit more sympathetic to the idea that Israel should be looking more closely at its responsibility for what happened in Gaza. But those are limited, very limited, and for the most part limited to outlets that Israelis already associate with liberal and left-wing views. And so I think the vast majority who are reading mainstream media are going to get an impression that all of this, you know, the entire film is a pack of lies, you know, just there for, because, you know, for, that it was just created by filmmakers who are self-hating Israelis and somehow out to defame Israel, rather than, you know, saying to themselves, Israel is not letting journalists independently into Gaza. Israel is trying to keep, you know, wraps over information about what's coming out of Gaza. Israel needs to be taking responsibility for what happened there and allow people to investigate it. Otherwise, we're left to, you know, it's left to individuals and filmmakers to interview Israeli soldiers to find out what happened there. You know, I think that there's a great deal of reflexive rejection of the idea that Israel has done anything wrong, and it has become an, you know, a huge issue over the last week that is obviously being manipulated very much by the right wing in order to portray them as some sort of traitors.
1: And also important to note, it's not, you know, widely available for viewing there in Israel.
2: In the U.S., a key international body that, among other things, monitors democratic elections, has, for the first time, not been invited to observe the midterm elections in the United States. The Organization for Security and Cooperation in Europe has been observing U.S. federal elections since its founding in 1975. The OSCE, of which the U.S. is a member, has called Washington's failure to issue an invitation this year regrettable and not in line with the commitments undertaken by all OSCE participating states. Let's get more on this now with DW's Washington Bureau Chief Inez Paul. Inez, this is the first time that OSCE observers have not been invited to monitor the U.S. midterm elections. Why are they suddenly no longer welcome?
3: Well, Terry, you know, at this point, there is really no official explanation. I, of course, put in a request at the White House to get an answer, but I haven't heard anything. I really want to be careful about attributing, like, any specific motive at this point. What we know for certain is indeed that the United States has not invited the OSCE's Office for Democratic Institutions and Human Rights to observe the 2026 midterm elections, which will be taking place only a couple of weeks away in the beginning of November, and the OSCE says this is indeed the first U.S. federal election since it began observing American elections for which it has not received any invitation. So this is definitely a first, and we shall see what we hear about possible motives.
2: The OSCE is considered the gold standard in election observation. Who is going to take their place? How will the midterms be properly monitored?
3: Well, I would distinguish between international OSCE observation and election observation generally. You know, Terry, the absence of an OSCE mission does not mean that nobody will be watching these elections taking place in November. And we have to bear this in mind. The U.S. election system is really highly decentralized in this huge country, and individual states set their own rules for elections. Observers. So the U.S. Election Assistant Commission says observers can include representatives of political parties, there can be candidates, there can be nonpartisan organizations, there can be academics and other international observers, depending on the state law. So there will be observation, but what indeed is different this time for the first time is that there will be apparently no OSCE assessment providing an independent international overview of the federal midterm process. And the OSCE itself says such a mission would have provided independent analysis of developments in the legal and regulatory framework for the previous federal election. So that will be missing. And we also, we as DW News, of course, always used their input for our reporting.
4: Those reports were from Germany's Radio Deutsche Welle, which may be heard at a combined audio-video website, dw.com, as well as on YouTube at their channels called DW News and DW Documentary. They're also available at most podcast sites. On to France 24. At his UN speech, Trump claimed that Cuba will fall, prompting the Cuban delegation to walk out. The Cuban foreign minister responded. France 24.
5: Once again, Donald Trump is threatening Cuba. Speaking at the UN General Assembly on Tuesday, the US president claimed the island would fall, prompting the Cuban delegation to walk out. In a post on X, Cuba's foreign minister described the claims as falsehoods and slander.
6: The U.S. government proves incapable of accepting that Cuba is and has the right to be a fully independent and sovereign country. Cuba is not a threat to the U.S. nor to any country.
5: But on the streets of Havana, local residents don't feel any more threatened than usual by the statements from their American neighbor.
7: I don't think he will intervene in Cuba, even though he can say whatever he wants and maybe he might try, but we Cubans are different from other countries. We are not a country that lets itself be intimidated.
8: Total lack of respect. There is no ethics, no principles, no education.
5: Yet their daily lives are clearly affected by the relentless pressure from Washington. Since January, the United States has imposed a fuel blockade on the island of 9.4 million people, plunging the country further into economic and energy crises. Here, shortages of all kinds are a daily reality. Inflation has hovered around 21% since this summer, and power outages are becoming more and more frequent.
4: That report was from France 24. France 24 may be easily found at their website, france24.com, as well as a YouTube channel called France 24 English. Also, most podcast sites. 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Box 1162, Willits, California, 95490. I'm truly grateful for the donations. 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And if you're listening on a public radio station, please support them as well. We'll conclude with Radio Havana, Cuba. The power outages in Cuba as a result of U.S. sanctions kept Radio Havana, Cuba down most of this past week. Israeli drone attacks in Gaza continued this week, killing more civilians. Michelle Bachelet, former president of Chile and champion of women's rights, has withdrawn her candidacy to become the next Secretary General of the UN. The ICE deportation of Haitians has continued with a fourth flight there. Radio Havana, Cuba.
9: At least four Palestinians, including a child and the son of Gaza's health chief, have been killed in a wave of Israeli attacks across the Gaza Strip. Three people were killed in Israeli attacks over the weekend, while one died of injuries sustained in an attack on Friday. Medical sources told Al Jazeera that an Israeli drone struck a civilian vehicle in the Adwan market area of Gaza City on Saturday, killing one person instantly, wounding at least four, including two children. The vehicle caught fire and burned for an extended period of time before rescue workers were able to reach it and extinguish the fire. One body arriving at the Al Shifra Medical Center burned beyond recognition. The vehicle was targeted by at least one drone missile. The fire just engulfed the vessel for over a half hour until the ambulance came. Paramedics, civil defense crew had to be called up. The reporting from Gaza City, the head of the Gaza hospital said that Israeli reconnaissance aircraft, attack drones, and quadcopters had been hovering at a very dangerous low level over the hospital since the morning. Since earlier in the day, in northern Gaza. An Israeli drone strike killed Bashar al-Bushish, the eldest son of Gaza's Ministry of Health Director General, Munir el-Bashish, in a neighborhood west of a refugee camp, seriously wounding yet another person. He was rushed to the hospital, having already lost significant blood, and was pronounced dead on arrival. Former Chilean President Michelle Bachelet has withdrawn from the race to become the next United Nations Secretary General, ending her bid to become the first woman to lead the world body in its 80-year history. Bachelet announced her decision over the weekend on Instagram. She said, "Today I announce that I have decided not to continue with my candidacy for the position of Secretary General of the United Nations." She added that she did not regret having taken on this great challenge, even if the time was not right for the kind of candidacy she had sought to represent. Her withdrawal comes after the UN Security Council released the third informal straw poll held on Friday, in which she received just one encouraged vote, 11 discouraged votes, and 3 no opinions, compared with 6 encouraging votes in July and 2 in August. The same poll put Costa Rica's Rebecca Ginspan, currently head of the UN's Trade and Development Body, in the lead with 9 encouraging votes, closely followed by Guyana's Carolyn Rodriguez-Burkett with 8. To be recommended by the Security Council, a candidate needs at least 9 of its 15 members to vote in favor and must avoid a veto from any of the 5 permanent members, China, France, Russia, the UK, and the United States, before a final vote in the General Assembly. Bachelet was nominated by Chile in February with backing from Brazil and Mexico. Only one Latin American, Peru's Javier Pérez de Cuellar, has ever held the UN's top job, and an unofficial rotation among regions had put Latin America in line for this cycle. Whoever succeeds Antonio Guterres, the current Secretary General, in December, whose term ends on the 31st, will take charge of an organization grappling with dynamic crises. Guterres warned member states earlier this year that the UN faced imminent financial collapse with $1.7 billion in unpaid dues piled up by the end of 2025 and only a fraction of countries fully paid up. Antonio Guterres said that there are geopolitical divides among major powers, some of whom themselves violate international law and sit on the Security Council. The Donald Trump administration continues deportations to Haiti with a 4th flight arriving at the international airport over the weekend. This comes as a new report published by the Ohio Immigrant Alliance says the detention of Haitians has surged by 142% at 4 immigration jails in Ohio since the end of temporary protected status, or TPS, in late July. The group says that ICE has accelerated the arrests of Haitians living in Ohio by racial profiling community spaces, including near schools and apartment buildings, detaining people at their ICE appointments, and placing ankle monitors, collaborating with state and local police.
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0: for the Daily Yonder and Public News Service. This is the news from rural America. A rural Idaho county's ban on renewables could be overturned this fall as residents debate the pros and cons. Commissioner Jeff Huff was the lone dissenter when Bannock County's three-member Republican board passed a 2024 ordinance against utility-scale wind and solar. Since becoming commission chair, Huff says he'll move to repeal it and to allow nuclear power.
1: It's not good for Bannock County as a whole to say we're not going to have any energy projects in the county. And so I'm looking big picture.
0: Grain farmer Dale Lish opposes the ban.
2: I don't think that's American. I think we, as private property owners, ought to have a chance to do what we want within reason. You know, we love this land.
0: Last year, nearly 60% of rural areas had similar moratoriums. But the vote in Bannock County shows communities may be reevaluating the costs and benefits of clean energy. Rural Virginia is losing hospitals, with 19 closed or about to, leading to questions about where money to keep them open is being spent. Research from Forward.us says it's going to things like immigration enforcement. Felicity Rose says they found Virginia among the states suffering most as federal money is shifted away from rural providers.
3: When those close down, there's not really any other option, so people end up having to travel further for their health care.
0: Since January of last year, ICE has arrested 15,000 people in Virginia. Rose notes that many worked in health care.
3: Who have families, many of whom are citizens, who have been doing caretaking jobs.
0: It's harvest season, but some farmers and farmland owners are pivoting to meet rural conservation goals for next year's crop. Carol Boschka and her sisters rent out their land in Winnesiac County, Iowa. She says they're offering a rent break to tenants to keep 20 acres of pollinator fields and 4,500 trees and shrubs.
4: To create this wind break on our farm for habitat for insects, birds, and mammals, and to sequester carbon.
0: About half of Midwest farm landowners rent out their land for others to farm. Owners and tenants can both get government incentives to move away from livestock and row crops and turn to more regenerative models. With cooler fall temps, the country cyclists are gearing up. Everything from a gravel grinder in Arkansas to a leaf-peeping tour of New York and recreational rides through Midwest Plains. Event director Karen Geigel with South Dakota's Wheelin' to Wall says their ride gives folks an up-close look at nature on the prairies.
5: What we forget or oftentimes aren't able to observe is how vibrant that ecosystem is.
0: For the Daily Yonder and Public News Service, I'm Roz Brown. 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
7: You're listening to Away with Words, the show about language and how we use it. I'm Grant Barrett.
8: And I'm Martha Barnett. And we heard from a couple of listeners this week about eggs. Lisa Burkini in Virginia Beach says that when her daughter Zoe was about 3, she really loved all kinds of foods, but she especially liked hard-boiled eggs. And so when little Zoe would ask her mom to make them, she would ask for horrible eggs.
7: Horrible eggs instead of hard-boiled
8: yes.
7: eggs.
8: Yes. Mommy. Can I have some horrible eggs? And of course, Lisa's family still calls them horrible eggs.
7: Of course.
8: You know, you just. And we also heard from Kristen in Jacksonville Beach, Florida. She says that her mother is from Cuba, and in Cuban Spanish, if you make a sucking sound with your teeth to express disapproval or disagreement, you're friendo un huevo, you're frying an egg. Yep, exactly, because it sounds like frying an egg. So friendo un huevo, freír alguien huevos. You're frying somebody eggs by making that sound.
7: Yeah, it's also known as, in some of those English-speaking Caribbean countries, as chupping.
8: Chupping.
7: Yeah, chupping was sucking your teeth to express disapproval.
8: Mm-hmm.
7: It's used throughout the Caribbean. Oh, that's very good. I love it. It'd be excellent if you called us, 877-929-9673.
8: I heard that.
7: It was EX. I'm just telling you. 877-929-9673. Words at waywardradio.org. Hello, you have a way with words.
9: Hi, my name's Steve. I had a couple questions for you. I'm from Kokomo, Indiana.
7: Hi, Steve. Welcome to the show.
9: Well, my dad, he will be 75 years old this year in September, and I'll be 40. And as long as I can remember, I have heard him, when he meets a new person, he will say to this person, "Do you live around here or ride a bicycle?" And, you know, I'll be like, I would introduce him to say my friend, I'll say, "This is my friend Abram." And he'll say, you know, he'll, you know, reach his hand out, shake his hand, and he'll say, "Do you live around here or ride a bicycle?" As I've been just listening to the show, I'm new listening, and I thought, I know exactly what I could ask them.
8: Do we live around here or do we ride a bicycle?
9: That's right.
8: That's what you want to know?
7: And so that "or" in that sentence, that's meant to be an exclusive "or," not an inclusive "or." It's an either "or," not an "and" question, right?
9: Correct.
8: And I want to know what your friends do or say when he says that to them. Do you live around here or ride a bicycle?
9: Most often, they really do not know what to say.
7: He sounds like a rascal of the first order.
8: Yeah, well, Steve, what we can tell you about that is that that is just kind of an old-fashioned, kind of stupid dad joke. You know, it's okay. And it's from your dad's era. Versions of it go back at least to college publications in the 1920s, and it's the kind of thing that adults might say, particularly to a kid. You know, something that you say to make a little kid do a double take. You know, "Do you live around here,
9: right,
8: or do you ride a bicycle?" Or, "Whose daddy are you?" And the kid's like, "What?"
9: Okay.
7: Or how long is a piece of string?
9: Right. There's several of those statements that are used. And, like, you know, like another one that he uses was, like, somebody, you know, he'll be talking to someone and somebody will say something kind of, you know, just in meeting, maybe the first time. And he would say, "Did your mother have any children that lived?"
8: Oh my goodness.
9: It's another thing that's like, I've never heard it anywhere else. And he also does the same thing, another thing, when he answers the phone, which I know about it. He says, I call him on the phone and he answers and he says, "Your quarter." Like, I called him from a payphone.
8: Oh, your quarter.
9: Yeah. So he just, you know, and he's the greatest person in the world, not just because he's my dad. He's just great. And
7: quite
9: he just
7: fellow,
9: has little things
7: sure.
9: like that. But the "live around here, ride a bicycle." So it's been around since the 20s.
8: At least the 20s,
7: Yeah, there's a whole bunch more of these kinds of things. Is it colder in the winter or in the country? Do you walk to school or take your lunch?
9: Right. Okay. That's awesome.
8: Yeah, well, clearly it's working for your dad.
9: Yes, because he's used it for, I know, at least as long as I can remember, probably I would say 35 years. Like I said, I'm 40, so. And it's a real stumper for some folks because they're like,
8: right,
9: well, I do live around here and I have a bicycle, but what do I say?
7: Steve, thanks for sharing this stuff with us. I'm sure we'll get a lot more of these foolish questions to befuddle the listener. This is a good one. Do you live around here, ride a bicycle? Oh, that's a gem.
9: I look forward to using it at some point. I definitely will.
8: Yeah, well, call us back when you're 75 and let us know.
9: I would love to do that.
8: Okay, it's a date.
7: All right, Steve, take care of yourself on the open road.
9: It's been
7: a pleasure.
9: Thank you.
7: Yep. Bye-bye.
8: All righty. Bye-bye. Grant, you got any more of those?
7: The better question is, do our listeners have any more of those? 877-929-9673. Email words at waywardradio.org.
8: Hello, you have a way with words.
10: Hi, this is Alexis calling from Maryland.
8: Hey, Alexis, welcome.
7: What can we do for you?
10: Oh, I'm so excited to be here. Okay, so I have a food-related question, which I know is a popular talker.
7: Yes.
10: So it's actually two words, so I hope I'm not stretching, but I'm a pretty religious viewer of the Great British Baking Show, if you're familiar.
8: Oh, mm-hmm. Sure. Yeah.
10: And so they use a lot of words, and of course, because it's British, some of the words I'm unfamiliar with as an American English mm-hmm. speaker. Mm-hmm. The two words in particular that they use quite often are stodgy and claggy. And mm-hmm. as far as I can understand from context clues, I believe they are referring to something related to texture, but what that texture is unclear to me. I can sense that it is a negative feeling, though.
7: Mm-hmm. Oh, yeah.
8: Yeah, if Paula Hollywood tells you your cake is stodgy, you're not happy, right?
10: No, not at all.
7: Well, does he ever say anything positive? That's my question about Paul Hollywood.
10: It's very few and far apart, but on occasion he does.
7: Right. Right. And then you walk proudly with your chest out, like strutting.
8: And if you get a handshake, oh my goodness.
7: Right.
8: You don't wash it for days, right?
10: Absolutely.
7: So stodgy and claggy. So everyone probably has heard stodgy before. We probably think of talking about old men as being stodgy, somebody who's stuck in their ways. Does that sound familiar, Alexis?
10: So that would be, I've never heard it outside of the food context.
7: Oh, you haven't? Okay. Hmm. Yeah.
10: No.
7: I think that's how I know stodgy. Martha, is that familiar to you?
8: It was new to me when I started watching The Baking Show. I always thought of stodgy as some curmudgeonly person who just was, as you said, set in their ways.
7: Yeah, and that's kind of what's happening here, because it's an ancient word, well, at least 400 years, that meant back then to stuff. Well, the verb to stodge meant to stuff or to cram, which over time.

0: a pie is overstuffed and the crust is not getting enough love on the palate, maybe.
1: Yeah, that would be good. Or I was thinking of, there was one episode I saw where, like, somebody was a little over fond of the rum in their rum cake, and they just kept pouring on.
0: Yeah, definitely that.
1: And claggy is a superb word that has a very fine pedigree. And it's likely from Norse, believe it or not. And like a lot of the Norse words that are in English, it shows up in Scotland and the north of England, where you can find verb and adjective forms of it. And it has a lot of meanings, but they all associate with messy or mucky or sticky or clotted or bleary. And surprisingly, even though claggy sounds a bit like the word clog, it's probably not related. Instead, it's probably related to the word clay, C-L-A-Y, and it's probably related to Scandinavian words related meaning sticky mud. So I really do like the fact that we've got this ancient word from Norse, of all things. We're talking Vikings being used on a modern television show about baking. How cool is that?
0: That's super cool. And I just, I love that show and I love your show. And yeah, thank you for enlightening me on these two words, because as you can imagine, when you don't understand what they're saying, it can be, you know, quite confusing, especially when you have a feeling it's something negative. So now I know if anyone comments about my baking that it's dodgy or claggy, that is not a good thing and I've done something wrong.
1: But I think the negatives on that show, even when the words aren't immediately comprehensible, even through context, that's the joy of that show, is it's so wrapped up in charm and understanding, and there's just so much support from the participants and the judges and the host, and like, that's what makes that show work, I think.
0: Absolutely. I call it my happy show, because if ever I'm feeling sad, I just turn it on and it brightens my mood immediately.
1: And it's about food. All right. Well, thank you, Alexis, for spending some time with us. We really appreciate it.
2: Yeah, we're sending you off with handshakes.
1: Yes, we are.
2: Great question.
0: Thank you. I feel it.
1: And a soggy bottom rum cake. Bye-bye.
2: Take care.
0: Bye.
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2: Voicemail from Pat Harkin in Pontevedra Beach, Florida, which is outside Jacksonville. Pat says that in his family, they refer to the city of Miami, Florida as Dad's Ammy. That's because when Pat's family lived in Miami, Pat's brother Paul would hear their father use the word Miami, and as little kids do, he just sort of gave it a different interpretation. He thought the my was possessive. He thought the father was talking about his Ammy, so to this day, the family calls it Dad's Ammy.
1: Dad's Ammy. Oh, I love it. I love it.
2: Share your childhood misunderstandings with us, words@waywardradio.org.

0: You're listening to Away with Words, the show about language and how we use it. I'm Martha Barnett.
1: And I'm Grant Barrett, and we're joined on the line by our quiz guide, John Chinesky.
2: Hi, Grant. Hi, Martha.
1: Hi, buddy. What's up? What's happening in the quiz world there?
2: We're going to do a combination, I call it combining quiz today.
1: Oh.
2: I'm going to give you two clues together, and you'll give me a single phrase or an idiom answer. Now, these will take the form blank with the blank.

0: blank. For example, if I said, a person who behaves toward another in a way that shows romantic interest and a thought you have about how to do something, that would clue what with the what?
1: Flirt with the thought? No, I don't know. Flirt with the idea. Flirt with the idea.
0: Yes, flirt with the idea.
2: Oh,
0: perfect.
2: Okay.
1: Great,
2: well,
1: I like
2: done.
1: This. So okay, there's two good. Ways for me to not get the answer. Nice.
0: Exactly. Well, all, you also, as we say in the puzzle world, there's also two ways in.
1: Oh, sure.
0: Two,
1: okay.
0: Yeah, two ways in. Okay. Here are some more. Here we go.
2: Okay.
0: Waltzing and tangoing and Betelgeuse and Vega.
1: Dancing with the Stars.
0: Yes,
2: oh,
0: Dancing
2: very good.
0: With the Stars.
2: Okay.
0: Good.
2: Okay.
0: No Longer Present and Zephyr and Sirocco.
2: Gone with the Wind.
0: Yes,
1: ooh,
0: Gone with
1: nice.
0: The Wind.
1: Sirocco.
0: One each now. That's good.
2: Mistral.
0: Falls Unconscious and Pike and Mackerel.
1: Sleeps with the Fishes.
0: Sleeps with
2: oh,
0: the Fishes.
2: Very good. Okay.
0: Luca Brasi sleeps with the Fishes. It's a message.
2: Blank with the blank.
0: Leave a Place and Continuous Movement of Liquid.
2: Go with the flow.
1: Go with the flow. There
0: go,
1: we go
0: with the flow. Yes, very nice. Obtained and Television Broadcast.
1: Get the Picture.
0: No. Remember with. Remember with.
1: Oh, with.
0: The,
1: oh, I see.
2: This is hard. Obtain
1: something with.
2: What?
0: Obtained and Television Broadcast.
1: On with the show. Yeah.
0: No, you had the first one, right?
1: Get with the show. Get with the program.
2: Get with the program.
0: Get with the program.
1: All right.
0: Yes, nicely done. Celebrity Questions and Answers and Supernatural Bloodsucker.
1: Stars with the Chupacabra. No.
2: oh, Interview with the Vampire.
1: There we
0: interview
1: go.
0: With the Vampire. Very nice. I should like this one. It sounds very sweet. A Lord's Wife and Source of Light.
2: Lady with the sun? Lady with the star? Lady with the light bulb? Lady with the...
1: With the blue dress
2: Lady
1: on.
2: With the lamp.
0: Yes, Lady with the lamp.
2: Gosh.
0: Very nice.
2: Okay.
0: Male Person and Blueprints.
2: Man with the Plan.
1: Nice.
0: Man with the Plan, yes. Here's the last one. Turn Over and Over and Hit with the Fists.
2: Roll with the Punches.
0: Roll with the Punches, yes. Very good. Nice work, you guys.
2: John, you're the host with the most.
0: Oh, that's what I wanted to hear. Thank you so much.
1: Which means you have parasites, and we'll get those off after the show.
2: Thanks,
1: John.
0: All right, call the exterminator.
1: Bye-bye.
0: Thanks, guys. Bye.
1: You know, quizzes are just some of the things that we do here. We also answer questions about language. Give us a call. 877-929-9673. 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
3: Hello, you have a way with words.
4: Hi, this is Christy. I'm calling from Norfolk, Virginia Beach.
5: Hi, Christy. Welcome to the show.
3: What's on your mind today?
4: Well, I called about the Virginia invite, is what my friends and I started calling this weird phenomenon, I guess. I moved to Norfolk to do my PhD several years ago. And when I got here, you know, everybody was a little different. I'm from outside of Philly. So between classes, I would stand with one of my friends. And, you know, we had the same taste in music. So she asked me one day, like, oh, what did you do in Philly? And I was like, oh, I used to go to a club night. And she's like, oh, we have one of those here. It's on Tuesday. In fact, me and my friends are going this week. And I was like, oh. And I'm waiting. I'm thinking, you know, oh, are they going to invite me? You know? And she doesn't. And so I'm like, that's weird. I'm kind of rude. You know, so a couple of weeks later, same thing happened. She's like, oh, yeah. My friends and I, you know, we're going to go to the club again this week. Doesn't invite me. So finally, like after this happens four or five times, I said, you know, I think I'm going to go there myself this week. And she says, oh, good. That's great. Like, I've been inviting you for weeks. I don't know why you didn't come. Oh, you didn't invite me. Like,
2: oh,
4: you never
2: boy.
4: Invited me. And then the guy I was dating, who's now my husband, you know, one weekend I asked him, well, what do you want to do this weekend? And he's like, oh, well, you know, Tommy and I thought we could go play some pool. And I'm like, oh, fine. Go hang out with Tommy then. You know, and he's like, what? You don't want to play pool? He's like, you didn't invite me. So here I am feeling like a crazy person. And I'm working in the writing center with another one of my friends who was actually in the linguistics program, and she's from down here. I said, look, this is something you guys do down here. Like, do you do that? And I explained the whole thing to her, and she like stops, and I see the wheels turning, and she goes, oh, yeah, we do that. That's weird. I'm like, see, it is weird. We just started calling it the Virginia invite. And I ask my students all the time, I'm like, hey, do you guys do this? And they're like, oh, yeah, we do. That's weird. So I don't know what's up with that.
3: Oh, my goodness. So you moved to Virginia from outside Philly.
4: Yeah.
3: And people tell you that they're going to go do some fun thing, and you're waiting for the invitation, and it never comes.
4: No, super awkward silence.
5: As far as they're concerned, they have invited you because they mentioned it.
4: Oh, so they say, yeah. They believe it.
5: So you being present is as good as, and them mentioning it is as good as an invitation, because from their point of view, maybe it would be rude to bring it up. And not.
4: Yeah, exactly.
5: Yeah, so they're thinking, I wouldn't have brought it up unless you were invited, because that would just be rude.
4: Ah, yeah. Okay. See, I would think it would be rude, too. That's why I'm waiting for the invite.
5: Yeah. You want the extra step.
4: Mm-hmm.
5: Yeah. And so what we've got from problem here, ask your linguist friend about this. We have a problem here of implicature. It basically means what was implicit in what was said or done isn't clear to you. They think it's implicit in their statement that you're invited, and you don't think it is implicit.
4: Right.
5: Yeah. The other problem we might have is also might be with English is there's a problem with the way the pronoun we, W-E, works in English. For example, if they say we're going to the club, it might not be clear if that we includes you,
3: mm-hmm.
5: the person
3: mm-hmm.
5: they're talking to. It might mm-hmm. only mean the speaker and whoever they're talking about, but not also you. Some other languages don't have that problem because their pronoun for we does automatically include the person being spoken to. Or they may have up to four pronouns for we that include a variety of combinations of people, including or excluding the speaker.
3: Yeah, and linguists have studied, the pragmatics of invitations and that little dance that people do. The least common type of invitation is the unambiguous one. Do you want to have lunch tomorrow? But otherwise, there's a bit of negotiation with an ambiguous invitation. I don't know that practice is exclusive to Virginia, though.
5: No, I wouldn't think that it is. I expect this to be common throughout the English-speaking world and probably other languages. If we mention this now, people are going to probably report this everywhere. Because by not specifically asking the question, they are not exposing themselves to the chance that you might say no and reject their proposal. And this is why we don't often explicitly ask questions or specifically invite people.
3: Right.
4: That's really funny. I hadn't thought of it that way. Oh, maybe where I'm from is just, maybe we're just weird where I'm from.
5: No, Christy, it's that you're super cool. Yeah. You're super cool, and they were afraid you would say no.
4: Yeah, right, exactly.
3: And, we haven't even talked about ostensible invitations. I have friends from Austria who talk about the American invitation. They ran into people while they were traveling who said, come visit us in Lake Tahoe if you're ever in town. And so my Austrian friends showed up on their doorstep, and the people were like, what? What are you doing here? And they said, well, you invited us. We're here.
4: Oh, that's really funny.
5: But yeah, this kind of thing does happen all the time. This is why so much of spoken language, so much of it is renegotiation and restatement, where we're constantly seeking clarity on what was meant and what was said, constantly.
4: Mm-hmm. It's really cool.
3: So was it fun?
4: Yeah, it was. Actually, I met my husband there, so worth it.
5: Oh, nice.
4: Yeah.
5: It worked out.
4: Yeah, it did. It did. So,
5: Christy, thank you so much for calling us.
3: Yeah, glad it all worked out.
4: Thank you so much.
5: Yeah, me too. Take care of yourself. Bye-bye.
4: Thank you. Bye.
3: Well, we are unambiguously inviting you to call us. The number is 877-929-9673, or send us an email to talk about language, words@waywardradio.org. Grant, the other day I was thinking about the word undertaker, and I had always assumed that undertaker was a word because that was the person who took you underground after death. But that's not why it's called an undertaker. Did you know this?
5: Oh, yeah?
3: It turns out that in the early 1600s, the word undertaker was a more general term that applied simply to somebody who undertakes the work of running a business, like an entrepreneur. So there were mine undertakers who undertook exploring a mine, or land undertakers, and book publishers might be called undertakers, or the producer of a play was the undertaker of that production. That is, they were all undertaking the risk and responsibility of that job. Or if your job was to arrange funerals, you were an undertaker of that kind of work. And then by the late 1600s, that meaning began to narrow. It's a great example of linguistic narrowing, where the meaning began to narrow and specify somebody who took care of funerals. Isn't that amazing?
5: Mm-hmm. Yeah, and it makes sense that it would specify there in that field, because it requires some kind of euphemizing, right? Some kind of like,
3: yeah,
5: we don't want to say too plainly what this person is doing.
3: Right, right. I've just always associated it with, you know, putting a coffin in the ground, but it was a much more broad term before that.
5: How about that? I love it. We always discover new things, and we would like to discover them with you. Email us, words@waywardradio.org. And if you want to contact us some other way, there are lots of ways to do it, including sending us voice notes. 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
3: Hello, you have a way with words.
6: Hello, my name is Jay, and I am calling from Barrie, Vermont.
3: Barrie, Vermont. Well, welcome, Jay. What can we do for you?
6: Well, it has struck me that the word conservation and the word conversation are quite similar. Take either word and reverse the S and the V, and you have the other. Then, if one is passionate about conservation, one is a conservationist. If one is passionate about conversation, one is a conversationalist. And why is there an extra syllable, an A-L, an ul in conversationalist? Why isn't someone a conversationist?
5: Oh, Jay. My sweet summer child.
6: I'm 64. I'm not the child anymore.
5: I'm just saying, you're asking us to explain the intricacies of English, and I just want to hold you and embrace you before I unleash this hell called English upon you.
6: Okay.
5: Because, I mean, really, that's the only answer. There's a little rhyme or reason to it, really, and you'll go bonkers trying to find a pattern, because there isn't one. Generally, it's fine when the base word doesn't have an AL form, because then they won't have the A-list forms. For example, contortion and extortion, they're just contortionist and extortionist. You don't have contortionalist and extortionalist. Because we don't say contortional and extortional, right? Typically. Occasionally, both exist. For example, you can be a constitutionalist and a constitutionist, although constitutionalist is more common. As a matter of fact, when both exist, the longer word tends to be more common. For example, horticulturist and horticulturalist. Horticulturalist is more common. Same with agriculturist and agriculturalist. Agriculturalist is more common. Of course, then you have hikes led by both naturalist and naturist, each revealing in their own way, and with different meanings. That's a different conversation altogether. But for many such words, there's just the AL plus the IST form. So traditionalist rather than traditionist. We don't have traditionist in the language. And nationalist rather than nationist. We don't really have nationist in the language.
6: Right.
5: So really, it's about whether or not that AL form exists on top of that T-I-O-N root. By the way, conversationalist and conservationalist are anagrams of each other.
6: Huh, that had not occurred to me.
5: Yeah, and they are the longest one-word anagrams I can think of, except for internationalism and interlaminations.
3: Is that muddy enough for you, Ben?
6: Yeah, I can't. My water was clear 5 minutes ago, but I can't see an inch.
5: You need to let it settle, probably with a cold compress on your forehead.
6: All right.
3: Well, call us again sometime, and we'll shake up your jar.
6: All right. Always a pleasure. Thank you very much.
5: All right. Okay. Take care of yourself. Be well.
3: Thank
6: Bye.
3: You.
6: Thank you.
3: 877-929-9673.
5: Hello. You have a way with words.
7: Hi. My name is Ben. I'm calling from Chicago. So I was calling in about a construction of language that I've heard before, and I've actually wondered about for years. And the phrase that we've all heard, I think, is it's not the size of the dog in the fight, but the size of the fight in the dog. And I was wondering if you guys had any information about that.
3: Yeah, what you're talking about, what was the one that you used?
7: It's not the size of the dog in the fight. It's the size of the fight in the dog.
3: Size of the fight in the dog. Yeah, where the words in the first half of the sentence are inverted in the second half of the sentence. And that's a really mm-hmm. pithy, memorable way of getting a point across. And there are a couple of rhetorical terms that we can talk about, one of which is antimetaboly. This is an example of antimetaboly, which isn't one of your long-lost relatives. It's spelled A-N-T-I-M-E-T-A-B-O-L-E, antimetaboly. And that comes from Greek words that mean something like opposite turning about or opposite change. So you gave us one example, Ben, and another one would be when the going gets tough, the tough get going. Or, you know, the famous one from JFK when he said, ask not what your country can do for you, ask what you can do for your country. And antimetaboly is a subcategory of a rhetorical device called chiasmus, which is another wonderful Greek-derived word. If you're using chiasmus, you're not repeating the words exactly, but you're taking a couple of phrases and just kind of inverting the second one in terms of the idea. For example, when Martin Luther King was writing his letter from a Birmingham jail, he wrote, injustice anywhere is a threat to justice everywhere. So antimetaboly is a subcategory of chiasmus.
5: So antimetaboly inverts the words, and chiasmus in general can just be inverting the syntax or structure.
3: Yeah, or the ideas. Antimetaboly is sort of like a palindrome made out of words. Yeah. And the other cool thing about chiasmus is that it comes from the Greek letter chi, or in Greek, chi, C-H-I, like sigma chi, which is shaped like an X. And actually, there's a whole book about chiasmus called Never Let a Fool Kiss You or a Kiss Fool You.
5: So the idea about that X is it's about these phrases kind of crossing in the middle, or these clauses crossing in the middle.
7: That's really cool. I had no idea about any of those words before, and this is very educational. Thank you.
5: Ben, thank you so much for your call. We really appreciate it, and thanks for listening.
7: Thank you both. This is great. Thank you.
5: Take care.
3: Bye-bye.
7: Bye-bye.
3: Bye.
5: It's not the size of your question that matters. It's the whether or not you call us. 877-929-9673 is toll-free in the United States and Canada 24 hours a day. 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
3: This show's about language seen through the lens of family, history, and culture. 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

0: You're listening to Away with Words, the show about language and how we use it. I'm Grant Barrett.
1: And I'm Martha Barnett. My favorite professors in college were the ones who weren't just knowledgeable about their subject, but really passionate about it. And I feel like I just audited a whole semester's class with just such a professor after reading a book called A Swim in a Pond in the Rain, in which four Russians give a master class on writing, reading, and life. It's by George Saunders, author of Lincoln in the Bardo and 10th of December, and he's taught creative writing for more than 20 years at Syracuse University, and he's taken what he's taught students and what he's learned from them and put some of it into this wonderful volume. He takes you slowly through some great Russian short stories in translation by Chekhov, Turgenev, Tolstoy, and Gogol, and he unravels them. He looks under the hood. He pulls them apart to see how and why they work or when they don't and how they affect us. And at the beginning of the book, he tells a story of his own. He was writing a story for The New Yorker, and he was going through this really painful edit. And he was feeling more and more insecure, and so on the phone, he went fishing for a compliment. He said to his editor, "But what do you like about the story?" And there was a long pause at the other end, and then his editor said, "Well, I read a line, and I like it enough to read the next." And that was it. That was his entire short story aesthetic. And Saunders says, it's perfect. He writes, "I've taken a lot of comfort in this idea over the years. I don't need a big theory about fiction to write it. I don't have to worry about anything but would a reasonable person reading line 4 get enough of a jolt to go on to line 5? And another thing I love about this book, Grant, is that he's so unpretentious. He presents these discussions with a warmth and a generosity. And I really appreciate that one of the books he keeps referring to is Dr. Seuss's sleep book, because there's a line in there where the character says, "And that's why I'm bothering telling you so." And Saunders is constantly asking that question line by line. Why is this story bothering telling you this? And the implication is, as a writer, you should be asking yourself this. Why am I bothering telling the reader this? Does this line or that line really advance the story and escalate the action? What parts can you cut out and still have a coherent, effective story? I just love that advice. Why am I bothering telling you so? From Dr. Seuss.
0: Right. And it's not just good writing for fiction. It's also good writing for nonfiction. It works in emails and office memos. It works when you're speaking aloud before a crowd. And I also like the point that you brought up about what gets you to line 5 is for line 4 being worthy
1: yes.
0: of being read.
1: Yes.
0: Because that is sometimes all that's required. Mm-hmm. When I read, sometimes the only thing that keeps me reading a book is that it's well written. I don't necessarily care about the plot or the author or that it's a subject matter that appeals to me. It's just, oh, wow, this is a tremendous feat. They have done amazing things with language here. Martha, this book by George Saunders is called
1: A Swim in a Pond in the Rain, in which four Russians give a master class on writing, reading, and life.
0: And we will link to this, of course, from our website. Martha and I are big readers of different kinds of books, and we're always interested in what you're reading. Let us know, words@waywardradio.org, or tell us on the telephone, 877-929-9673.
1: Hello, you have a way with words.
2: Hi, this is Diane, and I'm calling from Frankfort, Kentucky. I grew up with a mom who always was having to wash the laundry or wash the dishes, wash the floors. She did a lot of washing, and she did so much of it that when I was in second grade and had to take a spelling test, I spelled it incorrectly. I spelled it W-A-R-S-H. I took the test again the next week, and I failed again, and I was blown away when my teacher told me there was no R in the word wash. So that's my word for you. I also was listening to the radio recently and heard a song by Luke Bryan, and he's talking about washing as well, although in the lyrics, there's no R in the lyrics, so I'm not sure. He says it, though, as well, so I'm not the only one who's heard that word.
1: No, you're not.
0: No, not at all. So your mother says wash with an R.
2: Right, and I recall her saying wash, not wash. I have heard it both ways. Mm-hmm. Warsh was the way I remember it. Now, it's been a while, but yeah.
0: And you all are from Kentucky?
2: No, actually, I grew up in northern Minnesota. She grew up in California.
0: California?
2: And I think her family was very Irish, if that helps. Yeah.
0: Like Irish by birth or Irish by heritage?
2: Heritage.
0: Heritage, okay. That's a little bit confusing. Warsh. Well, we know quite a bit about that. It's something that's well studied by linguists, and it tends to happen where there has been Scots-Irish settlement in the country. So it's interesting that you should mention Irish heritage. And there are a lot of people in the United States who do the washing or mention that the creek washed out. And you do hear warsh or warshed. And sometimes you'll hear they go to Washington or they grew squash in the garden. And you might also hear them say gorsh instead of gosh. But it's limited mostly to those words. This is known to linguists as the intrusive R or the excrescent R. And it's overall, this kind of thing is known to linguists as epenthesis. Epenthesis, E-P-E-N-T-S. H-E-S-I-S, epenthesis. That's the insertion of a sound that isn't normally there. This particular feature is a dialect feature, and it's not an indicator of intelligence or education. Mm-hmm. You will hear plenty of well-educated, well-spoken, well-respected people of all types who have this intrusive R and say warsh or wash. So it's not a measure of education or intelligence, so let's just be clear on that. And we've found evidence of it. It's been noted as far back as the 1890s. So it's been around for a while. The language map for Warsh, or this R insertion, covers a region known as the Midlands, mostly. And it goes westward from Washington, D.C., and includes parts of Pennsylvania, Virginia, and Maryland, most of Virginia and Maryland. And then there's this long, bulging bubble out through the states that touch the Ohio River Valley and Appalachia and the Ozarks. And then it goes through Arkansas, Missouri, Iowa, and Nebraska. If this were a weather storm, we would be in a lot of trouble, a big wash storm. I had the strangest experience, Martha, of going home once a few years ago and realizing that my mother says warsh, which I had never noticed before, but she's from Missouri. So it makes perfect sense that she should say warsh.
1: And I bet she spells it W-A-S-H.
0: Yeah, she does. That's the other thing. They spell it the regular way, but and they may not even realize that they add that R if you ask them about it.
1: Mm-hmm. Right.
0: Did you ever ask your mother about it, Diane?
2: You know, I'm sure I did in second grade when I was upset, but she does have a lot of family that comes from Iowa, so that would make sense.
0: That would make sense, because that's how we learn it. We learn it from the people around us, so it's not something you learn accidentally. You learn it from the your neighbors, your family, the people that you live with and near.
2: Well, I'm just thrilled to be a part of the show. I've been listening a long time, and my family members are excited to hear that I might be talking about Warsh on the show as well. So thank you so much for having me.
0: It's our pleasure. Take care.
2: All right. Bye-bye now.
1: Bye-bye. Bye-bye. We know there's a special way of talking where you live. Tell us about it. 877-929-9673. In English, if somebody's being vague or indirect, we might say they're beating around the bush. But in German, they have a great expression for this that translates as they're talking around the hot porridge.
0: So this means that you're just avoiding the subject of the hot porridge, or you've got hot porridge, so you might as well talk about something else because you can't eat the porridge?
1: Well, I think that there's another expression in German that has to do with cats circling a bowl of porridge, you know, so you're just kind of waiting for it cool down before you...
0: And then the way that cats put out that little paw to test a thing, right? And they just they put it out like they're just tentatively testing the porridge to see if it's ready for them to cause trouble.
1: Right, with utter precision.
0: Well, we will try to give you a precise answer. Call us 877-929-9673. That's the magical language line. You can call us from Canada and the United States. We have a WhatsApp number, too. You can find it on our website at waywardradio.org/contact. Hello, you have a way with words.
3: Yes. Hi, this is Sue Carnum, and I'm calling from Kilmarnock, Virginia.
0: Hi, Sue. Welcome to the show.
1: Hello, Sue.
3: Thank you. Well, I have two very handsome men in my life, my son and my grandson, and they share a not entirely uncommon hairline, which is a frontal hairline. It's sort of triangulated and points toward their eyebrow. It's not visible really when they have their hair long in the wintertime, but when it's summer and they shave their hair down like the boys are tend to do, it's visible. I've heard this sort of trait referred to as having a widow's peak. I'm not exactly sure if the term applies to widowers, but neither of my sons are widows. I wonder if the term goes back to some time when maybe widows may have had to keep their heads covered, or, you know, sort of accustomed to keep their hair covered. And this was showing some sort of, I don't know, rebellion, or whether it has to do with the fact that it's peaked somehow, triangulated. And I've always heard this referred to, but I just never knew why. And I wondered if you could maybe clear it up for me.
1: Well, yeah, it's pretty straightforward. The term widow's peak goes back to the 17th century, at least. And it goes back to this bit of folklore, this belief that if your hair is growing to a point on your forehead, then it's an omen of early widowhood. Of course, if you're male, then that doesn't really apply. But and it may be that this pointy part of the hair suggests a peak of a hood that a widow might be wearing while she's in mourning.
3: Oh, well, thank you for clearing that up.
0: There's an interesting genetic fact. A widow's peak is a dominant genetic trait, so it is widely studied by geneticists.
3: Oh, it is.
0: Yeah. It's something you can use to track heritage, or just kind of a really obvious marker if you're just trying to prove different facets of heredity.
3: Oh, interesting. Well, I'll have to look at more closely at the family photos now and see how that may have passed down. I don't
1: have handsome
3: the
1: family photos.
0: Yeah, handsome. I noticed you said
3: those
0: handsome.
3: I didn't want the boys to hear me talking about them in vain, so I appreciate your tolerating my bragging a little bit.
0: No, that's perfectly allowed.
1: That's
0: we agree.
1: What you're supposed
0: they
1: to
0: must
1: do.
0: Be handsome, yeah. Thank you so much for spending some time with us, Sue. We appreciate it.
3: Well, thank you. Okay.
0: Right.
3: Bye-bye.
0: Take care. Bye-bye.
1: Bye-bye.
0: There's a term you've been using your whole life, and one day it hits you. You're like, why do I say this? Well, this is the place to sort that out. 877-929-9673 is a toll-free number in the United States and Canada, and that line is open 24 hours a day.
1: Hello. You have a way with words.
4: Hey there. This is Gary. I'm calling in from Nantucket Island, Massachusetts.
1: Ooh, welcome, Gary. What's on your mind?
4: I'm calling in because there's a word I heard a while back while I was traveling on the Caribbean coast of Costa Rica down in Puerto Viejo. I met a woman from Australia, and she used this word called skylarking, and I had never heard it before, and it was such a fun word. It kind of became one of the words we used when I was hanging out with this group of friends. And she described it as kind of like when you're fooling around, you're like not really doing what you should, or just kind of horsing around. And I wanted to know more about the word and what y'all thought of it and where it might have came from.
0: Oh, that's lovely. Skylarking, horsing around. So what are we talking about here? Like jumping off of rocks into pools of water?
4: Sure, yeah.
0: Yeah, it's an old word. It goes back hundreds of years. The verb to skylark goes back hundreds of years in English, and it's got some twists and turns in its story. The one I want to talk about first is the naval connection, with skylarking in particular referring to racing through the rigging of a sailing ship, either as a form of practicing skills for young deckhands or just as a way of passing time if you're bored. So they would literally just kind of go hand to hand, foot to foot through the rigging in a particular way. And this was known as skylarking. But the lark part of it, of course, refers to the bird, because larks in general are often associated with happiness and good times, not only because of their exuberant singing, but their zippy up and down flying. It's a happy, merry, bright, fresh kind of sound, and you will find those adjectives used in expressions. Happy, merry, bright, fresh, or cheerful as a lark, or as a young lark. So we have these proverbs or idioms comparing people to larks. And we also talk about rising with the larks, meaning getting up early. And do you know what the opposite of a night owl is?
4: I guess maybe a robin.
0: It's a lark. It's a morning lark. So skylarking contains within it this notion of somebody who's got energy and exuberance and is out there to get what's to be gotten, you know?
4: Yeah.
0: So that's really what's happening with skylarking. It's just really about grabbing life's goodness and taking hold of it and going for it. And so it sounds like that's what you were doing in Costa Rica.
4: Yeah, that's a really cool history. I didn't know that.
0: I imagine you come across a lot of interesting words when you travel.
4: Yeah, definitely. Yeah, and it's ironic. I live on Nantucket, where there's a big history of ships and whaling and people from around the world coming here on ships. And yeah, I've always been really into your show and words and their meanings and how they've changed over time. I appreciate your insight on that word.
1: We appreciate your calling.
0: Yeah, call us again sometime, Gary. Take care of yourself.
4: All right, we'll do, and take care.
0: All right, bye-bye.
1: All right, bye-bye. Regarding our discussion of all the different names for a particular type of sandwich, the sub sandwich, the po' boy, the hoagie, the zip, several listeners wrote to say that we left out one that was popular in the Northeast. John Zimmerman from Stamford, Connecticut said that in southwestern Connecticut, you call that kind of sandwich a wedge.
0: Oh, yeah. We got a couple emails about the wedge.
1: Yeah, we sure did.
0: That sounds fantastic. That sounds giant.
1: Doesn't it?
0: Like if there's a whole wedge of salad on it or a whole wedge of cabbage.
1: A wedge of lettuce.
0: We also got an email from Drew Smith about Cuban sandwiches. I had mentioned Cubans and Miami, but he told me that Cubans in Tampa and Cubans in Key West is a better connection. And he told me about a book called The Cuban Sandwich, A History in Layers, co-written by Andy Hughes of the University of South Florida, published in 2022, that goes deeply into the history of this fantastic sandwich. The Cuban Martha is one of my favorite sandwiches. The pickles and the pork and the bread and if you get the heat just right, it is the most is the best sandwich ever. So thank you, Drew, for that extra information on the Cuban.
1: And if you want to get us talking about food and words, give us a call, 877-929-9673. Our team includes senior producer Stephanie Levine, engineer and editor Tim Felton, and quiz guy John Chinesky.
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0: Special thanks to Michael Breslauer, Josh Eccles, Claire Grotting, Bruce Rogo, Rick Seidenworm, and Betty Willis.
1: Thanks for listening. I'm Martha Barnett.
0: And I'm Grant Barrett. Until next time, goodbye.
1: Bye.
5: Honestly, I thought it was a prank. Running in my park in southeast Denver this summer, I saw several cottonwood trees cut down along the creek. They had that distinctive hourglass-shaped stump that beavers make, but I live in an urban area, so clearly not felled by large aquatic rodents with buck teeth.
6: So many people that live in the city, Denver for example, don't even realize that beaver live in our creek.
5: That's Vicky Vargas Madrid, the wildlife program manager for Denver Parks. And yes, count me among those who did not know beavers lived in urban areas of Colorado. Anywhere there's a creek, a river, or a stream, have water will travel, but not always welcome.
6: We get the calls every day from the general public about, why aren't you protecting all of the trees and beaver are eating them all? What are you doing about these beaver? So I think in the old days, the easy answer was, well, we're just going to kill them all.
5: But times have changed and management tools have evolved.
6: And show ya. So we call this our beaver mitigation flow device.
5: I'm with Vargas Madrid at a creek called Sanderson Gulch that runs through a park in a residential area of southwest Denver. On this summer morning, we are bushwhacking through some willows on the bank to get a closer look at a beaver dam with a PVC pipe running through it that allows water to pass.
6: The whole intent for installing these devices is to allow beaver to remain here. That is the challenge that we are facing in these urban corridors, is we realize the importance of beaver and we realize their ecological benefits.
5: Mm-hmm.
6: But the general public doesn't necessarily see that.
5: She says beavers create wetlands, which then support aquatic vegetation, a food source for other wildlife, like the Swainson's hawk she spots overhead.
6: Oh, it's in there. Yeah. Very cool. Interestingly enough, what we're starting to find is we see more a diversity of birds and waterfowl that mm-hmm. exist in these pools of water that beaver create. We see more fish diversity.
5: Seeing the value of beaver in the landscape can be a journey for some residents, but it's the goal of a new statewide plan in Colorado.
7: So urban areas are a great place to see beavers doing what they do well.
5: That's Chris Inman, the Beaver Conservation Program Manager at Colorado Parks and Wildlife. Her role is to implement the new Beaver Conservation and Management Strategy released in March by the agency. The state wants to promote coexistence practices with beaver. She's in luck, as beaver are having a moment. States, especially across the West, but also around the country and even internationally, are recognizing how the animals help protect ecosystems.
7: When beavers construct dams, they reconnect surface water, the pond that forms behind it, with their groundwater, and that enables the ground to act as a sponge. And the arid west hold on to that winter snowpack a little bit longer, and then it slowly releases from the ground back into our streams, providing us water when we need it most.
5: Inman says there's also been a lot of momentum to use beavers and their engineering prowess to help with wildfire prevention.
7: And beaver have become a natural way in which to store water longer, potentially have natural fuel breaks. We can do that by mimicking beaver dams and putting beaver dam analogs out there.
5: The hope is that they will adopt the analogs, the human-constructed dams, and maintain them. But that doesn't eliminate the potential conflicts with landowners, especially in agriculture.
7: They basically eat themselves out of house and home. So they're constantly doing forays and traveling up and down rivers and streams looking for new places to live.
5: That new place could be someone's private pond or a fishery where beaver have moved in because water levels have become too low during droughts. Deep water is a primary way beaver protect themselves against predators, but undoubtedly it's frustrating when dams disrupt water flows.
7: Whether it's an ag producer who has a canal that's being blocked, whether it's a trail that is flooded.
5: The management plan includes strategies to relocate beaver, take out troublesome dams, paint trees to make them less tasty, install fencing around culverts, or add flow devices like the one at Sanderson Gulch. Back at the gulch near the beaver dam, a jogger on the trail stops to talk.
8: Oh, I'll see them early in the morning when I walk my dog, but I usually see them if I do on that side, but I'll occasionally see them over in the deeper water over here.
5: Cool.
8: Yeah.
5: Look at you.
8: Yeah, it's pretty
5: Neat.
8: Cool.
5: Good.
8: Have a good day, guys.
5: Looks like the new state management plan already has someone eager to have beavers as their neighbor. In Denver, Colorado, for H2O Radio, I'm Franny Helper.
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12: Events for Sunday, September 27th. Mental health first aid classes at the Unitarian Universalist Congregation of Binghamton on 183 Riverside Drive. Once again, that's mental health first aid classes at the Unitarian Church. 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
11: This has been the WBDY Community Calendar for the next few days. 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

0: That was Hayes Greenfield right here on the Children's Hour from a release called Music for a Green Planet. I'm Katie Stone, and I'm here at the Outpost Performance Space with a whole lot of great people and on Zoom. Hello, everyone.
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17: Hi, it's Killian.
0: Well, everyone, thank you so much for being here on the show out there in listener land. Today, we're going to learn about something that maybe some of us don't even realize is a problem. Pollution in space. Have you noticed that humans seem to have a hard time finding the garbage can?
5: Yeah.
8: Yeah.
7: Yes.
0: I mean, even like out in beautiful forests, you'll find like a bottle cap or a water bottle. And even in space, humans have left stuff behind. And the things we put up into space don't last forever. So we're going to learn about something called space junk. Our guest is coming to us from Adelaide, Australia, and we're going to be joined in a few minutes by Dr. Alice Gorman. But in the meantime, you're listening to the Children's Hour. We're going to learn about space junk. You can learn even more in our learning guide, which you can find at childrenshour.org. Look for space junk.
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waste management.

0: That was the Backyardigans with Intergalactic Space Trek. And you're listening to the Children's Hour. I'm Katie Stone. And today on the Children's Hour, we're going to learn about space junk. The kids and I are here at the Outpost Performance Space and online with Dr. Alice Gorman from Flinders University. She's an associate professor of archaeology and yet an expert in space junk. Welcome to the Children's Hour, Dr. Gorman.
1: Lovely to be here, Katie.
0: Wonderful to have you. We have so many questions on the crew here, but obviously the very first question is simply,
2: what defines space junk?
1: Space junk is any human-made object

0: television to provide navigation. When we realized that satellites could help us do all of these important things, we put more satellites up there and the junk started to form. And for a long time, people were like, it's out of sight, out of mind. It's in space. It doesn't matter. In the very early days of satellites, back in the 1950s, people didn't really think of them as junk yet. It's kind of a matter of definition. They'd think, oh, well, this satellite doesn't work anymore. It's still up there. Oh, well, you know, whatever. They didn't call it junk. But somewhere in the 1970s, I think, people started to say, oh, hang on, we're actually polluting space in the same way that we're polluting Earth. So I think part of this was the growth of movements on Earth to protect the environment. So sometime in the 1970s, people started to say, oh, we're creating a problem and we need to start thinking about it as pollution, as junk. So it's only been in more recent times that we've realized that space is an environment. We have the capacity to harm it, and our capacity to harm it has an impact on what satellites can do for us, all the good things that they can do. Most people would be used to using their phones to find out where they are, get weather information, look up the internet. All of that could be gone if what they call the Kessler syndrome happens, a series of collisions that once they start, they don't stop. Something collides with something, it breaks into thousands of pieces. Each one of those pieces collides with something else, it breaks into thousands of pieces, and it just keeps going. This is now why people are taking space junk more seriously, because we want the good work satellites do to continue, and we want all of humanity to benefit from what we can do in space.
1: What exactly about space junk makes it so dangerous?
0: The problem with the junk isn't that it's there, it's that it collides with things. There's a few things, I think. One is that there's so much of it. So at the moment, there's about 36,000 bits of space junk that are bigger than a foot. And that means you can see them. If they're smaller than that, you can't really see them with a telescope. So that's a lot. They're moving at that incredibly high speed. So if two objects, both moving at 4.35 miles per second, collide, they are both going to break up into 1,000 pieces. Each one also moving at 4.35 miles a second. And the third factor is we don't know where they all are because we can't see a lot of them through our telescopes and radars. And junk doesn't have any fuel or communications. So it's just flying around at high speed, getting pulled about by the gravitational force of the sun, the moon, the earth. It's unpredictable.
2: 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Look for space junk. We're going to come back with more with Dr. Alice Gorman from Flinders University. She's an associate professor of archaeology.

0: The Wiggles, right here on the Children's Hour. We're learning about space junk with Dr. Alice Gorman. And my question for you is this. Do satellites stay up in space forever, or do they eventually fall down to Earth?
1: If you're below about 2,000 kilometers above the surface of the Earth, you will eventually fall down if you're a satellite. It might take hundreds of years, but eventually you'll come back in through the atmosphere and burn up. And basically, the idea that humans love to not put their garbage in a garbage can is the same in space, but the garbage can is the atmosphere. So to date, everyone has just assumed that the atmosphere will drag things back in. They'll burn up, space junk gone, no problem. But we have two problems here. When something is junk, you can't control it. When it's a functioning satellite, you can tell it where to go. It's got fuel, you can talk to it. When it's junk, you can't talk to it. It is uncontrollable. So the whole space world has said, it's okay, they might be up there for hundreds of years, in which time they can cause a lot of damage. Eventually, they'll burn up in the atmosphere. But what we know now is that every time one of these spacecraft or bits of spacecraft burns up, it releases soot and alumina. And these are damaging the ozone layer in the Earth's upper atmosphere. And we rely on that ozone layer to protect us from ultraviolet radiation. There's two sides to the space junk problem, the problem in space and then the problem back on Earth as things fall through the atmosphere.
0: What you're saying is it's possible that we could be hit with something falling from space?
1: There's two stages where stuff falls to Earth. One is actually during the launch. Rockets often have two or three or even four stages, and the first one to three stages take the rocket up to the edge of the atmosphere. So they fall back. They don't get into space, but they fall back to Earth. And sometimes they have been known to hit people's houses. It's pretty rare, but they have been known to do this. Once you get up into space, the things that have that very high temperature resistance are the ones most likely to survive. And they're generally fuel tanks, and they sometimes fall back to Earth. So far, nobody's been hit by one of these things. But in the last 5 years, more satellites have been launched than the whole previous history of spacecraft, all the way back to the 1950s. And even more satellites are going to be launched in the future. So those risks are increasing. I don't want to make people feel too alarmed, but we are going to see more collisions with space junk on Earth. We're going to see more stuff falling back. And sometimes this stuff will fall over populated areas. So people will have to start being aware of the sky a little bit more than they used to be.
0: So the International Space Station is done in 2030. Does it become junk then, or does it just float around forever? What happens to it?
1: So what's going to happen is in 2030 or 2031, they're going to bring the whole space station down in a controlled way. They're going to guide it down. And they've been practicing for this. They've had practice runs. And they're going to bring it down at a place called Point Nemo. So this is in the middle of the ocean, the furthest from land in any direction. So it's out beyond the Pacific Islands. And this is where the spacecraft graveyard is. So at this location, seafloor life there is pretty sparse, so environmental damage is thought to be the lowest you can get it. There's already about 300 spacecraft which are on the bottom of the ocean at Point Nemo. So they're going to bring the International Space Station down over this point. Now, we've done this before. The Russians brought down the Mir space station in 2007 in the same way. And as it started to enter the atmosphere, it broke into parts. All those parts started to burn. It was spectacular, apparently. So that's what's going to happen to the ISS. It is going to go to a spacecraft cemetery where it will become part of the seafloor. Likely corals and other animals will start to colonize those fuel tanks. And I kind of like that. I think that's kind of beautiful.
0: That makes two graveyards for space junk, one at the bottom of the ocean, 40,000 kilometers above the Earth's surface is the second graveyard, and it's in orbit. There's a lot more to learn about space junk. You can find our learning guide for this episode at childrenshour.org. Look for space junk.
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0: 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The Children's Hour shorts have dropped. 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Season 1 of the Children's Hour shorts is at childrenshour.org. Look for the shorts. This is Claudia Robin Gunn right here on the Children's Hour, where we're learning about space junk.

0: You're listening to the Children's Hour. I'm Katie Stone. And today on the show, the kids' crew and I are learning about space junk. You can learn along with us with our learning guide and by listening to our conversation here right now with Dr. Alice Gorman. She's from Flinders University, which is in Adelaide, Australia. And she's an associate professor of archaeology.
1: With modern running satellites, can we actively avoid space junk?
2: Most satellites these days have the capacity to maneuver out of the way of space junk. And they have built-in mechanisms to remove them from orbit, which are often like little tethers. They'll spring them out when they get to the end of what they call their mission life. And these will drag them back into the atmosphere. So they take themselves out of orbit and out of the running as potential future space junk. So it used to be if you launched a satellite, you should plan for it to be in orbit no longer than 25 years. Now, that rule has recently been changed to 5 years. So that's a direct response to the amount of space junk that's being created. A lot of them are made to be expendable. So you use them for a few years, then they'll come back into the atmosphere. So you launch a lot of them and a lot of them get taken out and then you replace them with ones in better condition. So a lot of them are not made to maneuver out of the way. They're made to just re-enter the Earth's atmosphere. There's a lot of organizations across the world who are tracking everything they can and trying to predict when these collisions will occur. Authorities across the world issue what they call conjunction analyses, and these tell you how far away bits of junk or other spacecraft are from your spacecraft. Now, we kind of know the frequency because the International Space Station is orbiting pretty low over the Earth, and probably once or twice a year, they have to move the whole space station out of the way because something a foot long is coming in its direction. And they want to avoid it striking the station, puncturing the modules, causing depressurization and potentially fatalities. So we know in that regime, there's likely to be a close approach a couple of times a year. But generally, you can still launch things into orbit and expect them to survive. But I will tell you that space insurance is huge business. So every spacecraft that's launched is insured against this kind of accident. And you can imagine, to move the International Space Station, it's huge. When there is a risk of collision, all of the astronauts, the crew, have to retreat to better shielded parts of the space station. Often they go into the return vehicles so they can just skedaddle out of there the minute it looks like the station's going to be hit. So they waste their precious scientific research time on hiding from space junk. So we've been lucky so far. This hasn't happened. There's never been a puncture on the International Space Station big enough to cause any harm to the crew inside. A promising thing is people are looking at new materials that will burn up with less environmental damage. And I love this. The Japanese have been testing cardboard satellites.
0: Wow.
2: So they're not meant to last. You send a whole bunch up, they collect their data, whatever it is, they burn up, and they burn up like paper. They don't burn up like alumina. They don't burn up in a way that's going to hurt the ozone layer. So they're temporary. You know, you want them to work for a few months or something like that. So we're going from spacecraft built to last for decades to spacecraft that'll just be temporary. Get what you need from them, and then you let them come back in.
3: Have astronauts ever been injured by space junk?
2: Well, this is really interesting because I mentioned the Kessler syndrome before. This was defined way back in 1978 when we were first starting to get this awareness of space junk. So in 1978, Donald Kessler, his research partner, thought to themselves, what's going to happen to astronauts doing spacewalks, doing EVAs? Are they going to get hit not by space junk, but by a micrometeoroid, which will puncture their suits and, you know, not have a great outcome for that astronaut. So they were trying to calculate what are the risks to astronauts outside. And this was when they first started to say, hang on, maybe it's not actually these micrometeoroids, these natural objects. Maybe we also need to start thinking about whether they could be hit by space junk. And this is when they started to investigate how much space junk was out there in the 70s. And yes, as well as micrometeoroids, any astronaut outside in their spacesuit would also need to get appropriate warnings about what the space junk risks were. And obviously those risks have increased greatly since the 1970s. Nothing bad has ever happened to an astronaut by being hit by space junk, and they don't go outside when the space weather is bad, but it's probably only a matter of time, really, and that's going to have to cause a radical redesign of spacesuits and the way that astronauts maintain or service crewed spacecraft like the International Space Station.
0: That's Dr. Alice Gorman. She's an associate professor of archaeology at Flinders University in Adelaide, Australia. And we're learning about space junk today. It's a problem, and it can affect the future of space travel and more. But speaking of space travel, we have a lot more episodes about space, including shows on the moon, the sun, on Mars, as well as an interview with the International Space Station. You can find all of those episodes at childrenshour.org. We still have quite a few more questions for our guest, Dr. Alice Gorman, and later our senior intern, Daniel, will speak about some of the ways that we can all help with space junk. This is Space Fish by Whistle and Trick, right here on the Children's Hour.

0: Welcome back to the Children's Hour. Today on the show, we're learning about space junk with Dr. Alice Gorman. Let's go over to Ram.
1: Are scientists trying to invent a way to collect space junk?
2: Fortunately, lots and lots of people are thinking very seriously about this problem. At the moment, we can't. We don't actually have the technology. All of this stuff is moving at an average speed of 7 kilometers a second, 4.35 miles per second. So we're talking really fast. So the thing is, you have to have some kind of collecting spacecraft, like a little space tug. You have to send it up. It has to match speeds with that piece of space junk. It has to rendezvous with it. And in the process, neither of them can get damaged, or you'll get more space junk. Now let's imagine it's locked onto this bit of space junk. It has to get it safely back to Earth, or has to put it in the atmosphere to burn up. So the technologies that have been tested so far involve sending up new satellites. So this doesn't help us with the old stuff, but you send up new satellites with a special little attachment so that when they turn into junk, when they stop working, that little space tug can just go up and automatically dock with them and pull them out of orbit. This is new technology. It's being tested. You know, if you remove one piece of space junk at the moment, it's not actually going to make any kind of difference. There's also a hit list. What are the top 10 most dangerous pieces of space junk? So all the space agencies around the world know what to target first, what to get rid of to minimize the risks of more junk being created. But all of these technologies people are working on, none of them has actually been demonstrated to work yet. And in particular, I mean, we need to remove a lot of stuff. There's a lot of stuff out there. And this is a big issue with space junk. Who's going to pay for that? Everybody loses when Earth orbit becomes so full of junk, we can't use satellites anymore. But because every nation is doing their own thing and every corporation is doing their own thing, nobody is taking responsibility for getting rid of junk. So we kind of have an international relations political part of this story as well.
0: Trying to get the whole world governments to all be on the same page regarding space junk and how to deal with it, or even to just acknowledge there's a problem and allocate resources to give money to actually solve the problem?
2: Allocating resources, I think, is the key. And there's a lot of governments and corporations who will put their own profit ahead of what is a public good, keeping Earth orbit safe for humans, for spacecraft, for Earth observation, for weather prediction, for telecommunications and navigation, which everybody uses.
0: I'm sure it's not a radical idea to think that whoever put the big satellite into space ought to be responsible for cleaning up their mess.
3: Which country has sent up the most space junk?
2: That would be the USA. And it's closely followed by Russia, China, and then India. Some of the most dangerous events that have happened in space junk history is when the USA, the USSR, China, and India have sent missiles up from the surface of Earth to hit a spacecraft in Earth orbit. And it's a spacecraft they've owned. So, for example, the USA hasn't attempted to hit a Russian spacecraft. But these events have caused the creation of hundreds and thousands of new pieces of space junk. The purpose of these events is to demonstrate what they call space power. And this is like, if you look at defense things on Earth, there's land power, air power, sea power, all referring to the capacity of armies and navies and air forces to defend territory and to keep others out. And this is the critical part. So the message that is sent when a missile is used to destroy a piece of space junk in orbit is, well, we did it to ours this time, but we can do it to yours next time. It's a message. It's a message that is about the military aspects of what's up in space. And ironically, I suppose, because defense forces across the world want to maintain their access to satellite services, they have a pretty big incentive to keep space cleaned up. And it's possible that they may be the ones with the funds to actually do this.
0: You're saying that the Defense Department, who are blowing things up into space, they also should be wanting to keep space clean because they need the satellite power and the communications they provide. Dr. Alice Gorman is an associate professor of archaeology at Flinders University in Adelaide, Australia. You can find pictures and links and a learning guide to accompany this episode at childrenshour.org. Look for Space Junk. Dr. Gorman, thank you so much for being with us on the Children's Hour.
2: Thank you for all those fantastic questions.
0: You can learn a lot more about Space Junk in our Space Junk Learning Guide, full of activities and more. It meets and cites national education standards. Find it at childrenshour.org. Look for Space Junk. Coming up, we'll find out who's putting all that junk into space anyway. Plus, Daniel has some ideas about how kids can set themselves on a path to help deal with space junk in the future. There's lots more coming up.
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0: 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Welcome back to the Children's Hour. I'm Katie Stone, and we've been learning about space junk today on the show with Dr. Alice Gorman, but there are other concerns with space junk and the demonstration of space power. When space junk explodes from collisions and debris falls from the sky, there's always a chance that this debris could hit an airplane and cause a crash. Private space exploration corporations like SpaceX have tested their rockets over busy commercial airspace, posing great danger to airplanes when the junk falls back to Earth after launch, and causing planes to take emergency detours. Experts estimate that less than a pound of space junk is enough to catastrophically damage an airplane. And even bigger pieces of SpaceX junk than that have been found washed up on beaches near the launch sites. While most space junk comes from rocket bodies, satellites, and other pieces of spacecraft, there are some more peculiar pieces floating among the stars as well. Examples include a functional Tesla car with a mannequin driver, capsules filled with human remains, human waste from space missions, and that's also on the moon. Items used by astronauts, like cameras, gloves, and tools, are all floating around in space. Space junk is increasing at a faster rate than ever before. Some companies are launching thousands of new communication devices that would make orbit even more crowded, increasing the risks of space junk collisions. Companies like SpaceX and Amazon want to provide high-speed internet all over the world, but to do so, they need to launch mega constellations of thousands of satellites. The first mega constellations were launched in 2019, and as of today, more than half of all satellites in orbit are part of mega constellations. SpaceX's satellite company Starlink has over 10,000 satellites in orbit as of June 2026, and they eventually hope to have 42,000 of them. Add that to the other mega constellations owned by OneWeb, Amazon, and a program by the Chinese government. That's a lot of satellites and space junk. While humans still haven't developed a way of getting rid of space junk, there are people trying to solve the problem. Coming up, We're going to learn about some of the solutions to space junk with Daniel, our senior intern. Stick with us. This is the Children's Hour, and this is the Space Junk Song by Rhett and Link.

0: What's not to love about our friendly neighborhood garbage collectors? They get to ride around in cool vehicles. They take away trash so we don't have to deal with it. And they make our communities more safe and clean. Already, garbage collectors' jobs are so important. And did you know that their next job might be to save space? Yes. Garbage collectors are the heroes we need. And maybe you can become one of them. Do you like to use toy blocks, build train sets, or even play games like Minecraft? Well, maybe one day you could become a propulsion systems engineer. One of the biggest ways to help keep our atmosphere clean is to stop the creation of more space trash. We often do this by moving satellites out of the way of incoming debris to prevent them from breaking too. Already, there are multiple companies and countries hiring people to build and engineer rockets or solar sails to move satellites out of the way of harmful space junk. A propulsion systems engineer needs to be creative, a team player, and good at solving problems to build the rockets and machines we need to move our satellites away from danger. Do you like robots, lasers, or coding? Well, when you grow up, you might want to look into becoming a mechatronics engineer. When it comes to removing trash from the atmosphere, scientists have a lot of different ideas. Some are thinking of using satellites with robotic arms. Others are thinking about using lasers. One satellite called Pac-Man uses a huge net to scoop up space trash. Mechatronic engineers are needed to design trash collection robots and controllers like a video game system to help remove the junk already in space. Mechatronic engineers need to be good with machines, perseverant, and have an eye for small details. Do you like driving remote-controlled cars, blasting aliens and space invaders, or flying paper airplanes? Well, one day, you might find yourself in mission control as a satellite operator. Whether it comes to steering existing satellites away from debris storms, or piloting a device to remove trash, we need the people ready to make the decisions necessary to carry these missions out. As a satellite operator, you will be tracking the movement of satellites, making sure the machines are working as intended, and being always ready to leap into action if a satellite is ever in danger. Satellite operators need to have an eye for graphs, be cool-headed, and a good communicator. However, the job of cleaning up space is not just for the engineers and operators among us. Do you like to write and tell people interesting stories? Well, we need journalists and social media managers to spread the word about the dangers of space trash. Are you a professional arguer? Do you love to debate with your friends? Well, we need lawyers to make sure that companies who break the rules and create messes in space are held accountable. Or do you just love the environment? Well, we also need you to make sure that space junk is being destroyed in a responsible way. While it might seem like, as kids, there's not much you can do to help stop space junk, but you really can. As a kid, your main job is to learn, observe, and be creative. And by learning, you are gaining the skills that you need to help the world. So, if you want to be a part of the mission to save space, become the garbage collector.
1: That's our senior intern, Daniel. And you can learn a lot more about all the things you just heard about, from space junk through all the different careers that Daniel brought up, by going over to childrenshour.org. Look for this episode called Space Junk. We've got our learning guide and activities posted, our playlist, and so much more. This is Sarah Hickman from Big Kid, right here on the Children's Hour.
2: 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Outer space poetry. It's time for outer space poetry. That's right, I'm calling Houston. Houston's picking up. Houston's saying go, go, go with your outer space poetry.
3: Space by Kristen Nichols. Something mysterious calling to me, much farther than the eye can see. I look up to the sky in the middle of the night and think to myself, what a wonderful sight. I know that someday I'll be traveling there, a certain place with an extreme lack of air. I have a taste for adventure, and soon I will be in space, the place that is waiting for me. A wide open area like a big sea of black, something exciting, and that's a true fact. It holds stars that we see in the late night sky, but without a rocket ship, it's unbearably high. Although this wonder is extremely dark, to people like me, it's a great work of art. It's filled with galaxies, more than two. Space could be fun, especially with you.
1: 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I'm Katie Stone. 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
1: 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I'm Jackie Fortier, and this is your KFF Health News Minute. 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She told the podcast An Arm and a Leg she had to stop offering a health plan when premiums went up 10% last year.
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0: Yes, yes, yes. Mic check, mic check, mic check. Yes, indeed. You're listening to 99.5 WBDY, Bundy Community Radio, and it's that time of the week again. Yes, indeed. It's Sunday. It's 2 o'clock, and it's the open door. I'm your host, Christopher Perez, and for the next hour, I just invite you to sit back and just clear your mind and just appreciate being alive and just recharge.
1: Life's like a road that you travel on. There's one day here and the next day gone. Sometimes you bend, sometimes you stand, sometimes you turn your back to the

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Open Door. I'm your host, Christopher Perez, on this beautiful day. Sunday, Monday, Tuesday, Wednesday, Thursday, Friday, Saturday, Sunday, whenever you're listening right now. It's live on Sundays from 2 to 3. We'll spend some time in the next hour just chit-chatting with my friend E. End up talking about how E ended up here today and just the message behind it. And just have a great show. And just, it's raining outside, but it's beautiful right now. And they're like 99.5 WBDY.

Life is a highway. Come on, E, you want to sing with me? Yeah. 995 WBDY, the open door. Ah, oh, what a beautiful day to be alive. I'm your host, Christopher Perez. And if you just joined us for the first time, thank you for joining us and just enjoying the day. 995 WBDY, Bunny Community Radio. Without you, there's no us. And without unity, there's no community.

0: Yes, indeed. Welcome to the Open Door, and thank you for joining us on this beautiful day. I have my friend E with us in the studio. And first, before we get started, I just want to welcome everybody. If you've never joined us before, The Open Door is just that. And it's kind of what that song, just what it was, with that intro, the cheers there. You want to go where everyone knows your name. And that's what we try to, the environment we try to create here with The Open Door is just a place where you can come, be yourself, take a time to just unwind and take a deep breath, sometimes in the moment of the storm. Maybe just find a relaxation point and a point to come and just feel welcome and just be who you are. And just, it is what it is. It's like when you go to work for an employer, they say you have an open door, right? And that means anything's welcomed in, right? And that's kind of what this show is. And go ahead, let me hear a mic check over there. E, can I hear you?
1: Check.
0: All right, let's see, maybe I am not on here. Let's see. We'll work out the technical difficulty, but E's here for a reason. And we're going to spend the next hour and just kind of talk what the show is about. And, if you've joined us for the first time, that's exactly what it is, Open Door. It's just about inviting you to take the next hour to just enjoy your story. Sit back and know that you have a place in this community. And just speaking of which, this is a big staple, is the 99.5 WBDY as a radio station in the community now, going out there for the first time and being able to be sustainable, and what it means to have community radio and what it means to have identity and how it kind of ties into this show in general. And just knowing that there's so many different stories in the community, and there's so many different programming that is provided on this radio station that allows us to highlight the different things that go on in our community and the different talents and the different topics and the different just the different things that we have to highlight. E, can you hear me over there now? Let's see, did we work that out? All right, we'll get back to that over there. But, just taking the next hour and just enjoying your time with us here at 99.5 WBDY. Without you, there's no us. And without unity, there's no community. Stay tuned, and we'll talk about how E ended up here and how life happens.

0: Yes, indeed. Now, mic check. Now, Ian, let me hear you over there now.
1: Yep, I'm good to go.
0: There he is. There's that voice right there. So, ladies and gentlemen, this is the open door. My name is Christopher Perez, and I have my man, Benjamin E. E. How do you like officially to be called? Because I always get caught in the middle of that, too, while we're on the air. Lines with his ass.
2: Benjamin and E
0: Benjamin
2: is good. I like both.
0: E, you like either one. It depends on the day. You know, everybody comes out. No, anyway. So, yeah, so he's joining me today, and I'm grateful to have a friend like him. You know, not only for the reason why I'm sitting here, and that's what the show's about. It's like, so let's just break this down, slow this down, and how do we change the message of today? And I'm glad that I do live shows because I'm sitting back and thinking about how do I bring what's happening to me? Because I always talk about E. How everything that happens in life is like you're constantly being handed a piece to your puzzle. All right?
2: Yep.
0: So, like, there's every second of the day, possibly, you know, you are being handed a different piece. So I try to figure out, like, what pieces are being handed to me. So I always talk to the listeners about what pieces are being handed to them and how this show is an opportunity to appreciate the pieces that are being brought to you. Right, and each of us have each of us have uniqueness to the pieces that we have, because although we're taking the same test and living the same thing called life, the questions are different, right? So, you know, part of this is trying to understand, you know, and taking an hour once a week on a Sunday, because I think sometimes, ironically enough, we need to learn how to unplug to be charged as human beings, right? We're not cell phones.
2: No.
0: Right, so we need to unplug and just be able to appreciate ourselves and our own pieces that are being handed and understanding what they mean and how we can share our pieces or our testimony, right?
2: I was just thinking of something when you said that, and it was like somewhere someone's listening to this song and they're having a rough day.
0: Yeah.
2: But just know that after hardship comes ease.
0: Yeah.
2: And in a couple of days, things will be better. So just...
0: Yeah. And the thing is that I know sometimes it's hard because you're going to hold that piece that's being handed to you at that time. Maybe it's a bigger piece and it's heavier, you know, so we never discount other people's pieces, right? But we understand that that piece is going to be something that's going to make the other pieces built around it being stronger, right? Yeah, and I think that's why, like, I like to even take the point of being today, like today being today and being the live show is that, so today I get up and I do the show and, you know, obviously you come here every day and, you know, I go out and my car is not working and I'm like, oh man, I start to look at things. At that time, it's like I start to become stagnant because you freeze up when bad things happen. Sometimes you hold the peace. And instead of looking at all the things that you have around it, that peace, you know, no matter how big or small it is, right, if you hold it right directly over your eyeball, you can't see, right? So, but then I was sitting back and I was fighting because at that point, you know, God was great. He let my daughter, my youngest, go with her sister. So I didn't have to really worry about explaining why we couldn't do nothing. And, you know, it was only about 11:30. So I didn't miss out on church, but, you know, church is in your heart, right? Worship is in your heart every day, right? So this is where the struggle comes in because I'm laying there and I'm like, well, I need to go to the station. I was going to cancel, but then I'm like, can't cancel because the station means a lot to the community and we have to keep it going. That's a whole different story. So I reached out to my resource and that's why you're here today, right? And I'm so grateful for you. So I just want to, like, put that out there that, you know, God does things and, like, everything that has happened prior to today, you know what I mean? He gave me the tools to take care of today. So no matter what you're going through in the moment, right, well, he's arming you for what's to come, right, either good or bad. And you had mentioned something, so I'm going to, before we go to the next song, that ties right into what you had said to me, something about, you know, when these challenges come, what's going to come is, I want you to take us in to the next song. So I want you to go on the last note and say, tie, you know what I'm talking about? All right, so go right ahead and go ahead.
2: Yeah, so it's like, you know what I mean, you reach something new and it's like, here goes a new challenge. And it's like when you play the video games and say, here comes a new challenger. So it's like you see something new and it's like, oh, I never had to deal with this before. Well, you reached a new level. So it comes with a new difficulty, but it comes with new rewards as well.
0: You heard it here first. New rewards, new difficulties. 99.5 WBDY, the open door. Without you, there's no Austin. Without unity, there's no community. Open door, Christopher Perez and Benjamin with us today. And we'll get back to you after a couple songs here and just spend some time with you. Thank you.

I've been spending way too long checking my tongue in the mirror and bending over back.

0: Yes, indeed. This is 99.5 WBDY, Bundy Community Radio. It's the open door, and I'm your host, Christopher Perez, and I have my friend Benjamin with me today. And, you know, we're just talking a little bit, you know, and if you're just joining us, just real quick, the open door is just that, just an opportunity for us to come together and just, you know, appreciate life and appreciate what you have. And, you know, we aim to create an environment of, you know, just an hour a week for you to take some time and just reflect and just, you know, recharge. And then sometimes it's just unplugging from the world and just accepting stories. And that's what the open door is about. And just, you know, sharing testimony. And that's what it was a little bit about today. One of the messages I was thinking about was the idea of, you know, I was preparing to come to this show, and usually what I do to prepare, and this is where the break comes in, and this is where you were saying, like, right before the break, we were talking a little bit about how the bigger challenges is, like, when you get to if I remember what you said, if I want to paraphrase it, it was like when you're playing a video game, if you get to the next level, there's a new boss, and there's a new challenge, but with that challenge comes new rewards. Right, so it's just like, and there, you know, there's always going to be challenges no matter what level you're on, right? And so what I usually do on Sunday to prepare for the show is I get up, I do my Sunday thing, I go to, you know, help out at Wegmans and, you know, do, you know, getting food for the pantry, and then go to my place of worship is the church. So I go to the church and I'll listen to the message and just, you know, just take the day in and just feel what the message of, you know, what the Holy Spirit is telling me. But today, it broke, right? I couldn't do anything because my car was down. So I started to feel a little stagnant, you know, and then I started to, you know, say, well, I'm going to cancel the show. And I'm going to, you know, tell him to ask him to play an old show. And I started just looking at the problem, right? And instead of, you know, distancing myself from the problem and saying, look, this is a problem, I've overcome problems before. Right. So you can overcome this, too. It's like, what resources or what problems have you overcome? This is where the trick comes in. And I'm going to comment on this. What problems in the past have you overcome that prepared you for the problem that's standing in front of you?
1: That's a good thought. Yeah.
0: You know,
1: the tool in the belt.
0: Yeah. Right.
1: The tool
0: and
1: the belt.
0: It teaches you that where does that resilience come in? Right, and knowing that, okay, this is a problem that stands before you, but you have resources around you, right? What graces or what pieces has God given you, or your, I always say, higher power, or whoever you believe in, where has he positioned you, right?
1: And it's so funny, I was getting ready to go to sleep,
0: yeah,
1: and I had my ringer off, because that's something, okay, I've learned to do, because I abuse myself. I leave the ringer on.
0: Yeah, yeah. You so don't unplug.
1: Yeah, I started turning the ringer off, so the ringer was off.
0: Yeah.
1: But I'm sleeping, but I don't sleep straight through. I'll wake up, like, noise, right. Boom, I wake up.
0: And it's during the day, too, so you got to work at night.
1: Yeah.
0: So that's
1: yeah.
0: one of the pleasures of working at night, right?
1: I wake up.
0: You can free days, but yeah, now you got to sleep.
1: And right I just saw a light over from the side. I'm like, light?
0: Yeah,
1: I go over to the phone, like, what's this? And boom, text message.
0: And it was just the timing, right? And the idea was, like, to feel vulnerable in that moment and not to go back for a place, because I could have done that. I could have just laid on the couch and just said, well, it was me. But, like, the show has got to go on. And then I started watching football. Football, right? Here we go. I'm a Giants fan. And, like, here comes the messages come more to me. This is where life gets really good, right? And I want to say, should we listen to a song? Let's listen to a song, because I want to tell you what happened next. So now we're building you up, and I'm thinking about calling you, and then the game comes on, and then I'm watching the Giants play, and then we all know recently the Giants have just lost their quarterback, Jackson Dart, their star quarterback, and, you know, for the season. So some things were being talked about. We're going to come back, and we're going to talk about that more. And so this is the open door. I'm Christopher Perez. My man Benjamin's with me. Let's see. What are we going to listen to? Let's listen to. Here we go. This song is so fitting, I think, right into this right here. Don't stop believing. Listen, 99.5 WBDY. Without you all, there's no us up here. And what a blessing it is. And without unity, there's no community. 99.5 WBDY.

Yes, indeed. This is 99.5 WBDY, Bunny Community Radio. My name is Christopher Perez, and this is the Open Door, an opportunity to come in, and it's an open door. Just come in and share your experience, and without you, there's no us, and without unity, there's no community. Stay tuned as I chat with my man, Benjamin.

0: should be the singer, I think. Even now. Oh, sounds pretty good. I can mask it pretty good, right?
1: That's pretty good. 99.5 WBDY Money Community Radio. I'm your host, Christopher Perez. And if you're just joining us for the first time, you know, this is what it is. It's just an opportunity to, you know, join us and, you know, just listen. I think, you know what I kind of compare to sometimes, I feel like, is the idea of Chicken Soup for the Soul. Remember those books? You're familiar? All right, so there was a series of books, and it's almost like reading someone's memoirs. Right, you ever know memoirs? A memoir is just like reading a self-account of someone's life and how, you know, you can relate to it, and just knowing that we all have stories, right? And knowing that, you know, our stories are similar to other people's, and sometimes we can laugh and cry with other people and just listen to their accounts and what do we learn, you know, from other people and watching their, and listening to their testimony. And knowing that our testimonies are real as well, right? That we all get the chance to get the microphone and tell our testimony. So a little bit we're talking about today was the idea of, you know, sharing experience and what is life trying to tell you. And so right before the break, we were talking about how, you know, I thought I was going to have to cancel the show. And, you know, unfortunately, you know, what happens when, you know, when life hands you these pieces that we were talking about that don't necessarily line up with what you think you want, you don't necessarily accept them, and sometimes you kind of cry and, what did I say, don't cry and spilt milk or something. Just like they're saying, right? So you sit around and you just become stagnant. So someone hands you something and you don't like it. So it becomes sour and you just hold on to it. And it's like the idea of a pond water versus a river. Like a river can be dirty depending on the season,
2: yeah,
1: right? But a pond is always going to be dirty because it's never going to move.
2: Yeah.
1: Right? It's bacteria. So you just sit around and you start thinking about nothing. So now here I am. My car breaks down. I'm like, what am I going to do? My life is ending. So now what we do is, based on our experiences in life, we catastrophize stuff. Right? It's a catastrophe. We're like, damn, life is over.
3: I ain't going to lie, because I was thinking.
1: Yeah.
3: I got a pool, and the pool's wrecked. Right? Yeah. The water's bad in the pool. The pool's wrecked. Right? But it's one of those above ground pools. So it's like, just remove and replace.
1: Yeah.
3: So then I'm like, man, this thing is dirty. And then I was thinking, like, man, Shenango Valley, like, the water is always there. But then you just solved the puzzle, because that water always moves.
1: Yeah.
3: And the pool is sitting
1: it's
3: right there.
1: It's just sitting right there, right? Yeah. And that's what happens, like, with the pool and anything. You see that, right? You don't have the right filtration system on a pool.
3: Yeah.
1: Right? Let's just use that as an example, right? If you don't have proper filtration systems in life and understanding that your life is a story and that, you know what, you don't have to, like, hide your story. Right, and you just got to keep movement. So at that point, I'm like, you know what? I'm laying on the couch, and I'm like, man, I'm just going to cancel the show, you know, because I start to look at this piece that was handed to me, right? And I start to become stagnant, and you know, that's when the other thoughts start coming in, like, oh man, here we go again. Life is over. You're never going to get your daughter again, or something. You're never going to get your daughter to school tomorrow. But then I took a step back from that issue and held it away and said, look at all the resources I have, and look at all the places God has put me in to handle this issue right now. Yeah, he didn't hand me a brand new car, but he handed me a friend like you. He handed me Peyton has a wonderful relationship with her sister, Gianna, right, who actually called this morning. So that was a little, you know, I have my relationship with Brittany, because, you know, these are things that he hands you, and these are the tools that he hands you to handle them. So when we're looking to solve problems that are interior with exterior, you know, methods, right? So life, when we're dealing with things inside, we look for money and we look for clothes and we look for stuff to solve our interior issues, when really we should be headed up, right?
3: Gotta agree.
1: And just looking at all the blessings that we have, because my new way of living is that, you know, every day I wake up, my life starts with a blessing, because it's not necessary that life's going to give you tomorrow.
3: It's true.
1: 995. You heard it here first, right? And that's it. I mean, it's just a groundbreaking fun. You know, tomorrow's not promised, and we hear that often, but you know what I mean? When you wake up in the morning, you give blessings to just being able to wake up to face the next challenge, and just hopefully you can realize that, you know, the challenge is no bigger than all the other challenges you've overcome in life. And, you know, not to minimize that we're not going through stuff, but here's another song. Like, I was going to play one other song that's over here, but this isn't another song. It's right in line, and I didn't even look at it until now. See, this is how life works, when then you just follow through. This next song was just already lined up to play. And I've been just kind of juggling around, thinking what I was going to play next. But what a fitting song. You're broken down now. 995, Your Story Is Real. WBDY, without you, there's no us. Without unity, there's no community. Stay tuned. We're just chatting it up a little bit. And we'll just, and if you have anything to say, give us a call at 607-772-9179. You can figure out, you can join the little fireside chat we have here since the Nor'easter's coming through. You know, beautiful day though. 995 BDY. WBDY.

0: you know, I can hit that digi. That hurts. I hit that. So I can hit that note right there. I shock myself sometimes. I think there's acoustics in here. Maybe something. Maybe it's just a, I don't even know. 99.5 WBDY Open Door. I'm your host, Christopher Perez, on this. I don't know. I say Sunday in this little interlude here. If I say Sunday, Monday, Tuesday, Wednesday, Thursday, Friday, Saturday, Sunday. And the reason why I say that is because, you know, if you're listening to us live, it's 2 to 3 every Sunday. But you can become a sustaining member of the radio station. 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But you, the point being, you can become a sustainable member of the radio station, right? 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And there's different levels to the memberships. You can become a sustaining member and be a, you know, a partner in the community, and you can pay X amount to have a certain package, or you can just pay as little as a couple bucks a month. You know, maybe $3-4 a month. You spend more money on coffee, but you can at least have $4 a month to know that you're keeping public radio alive, and the importance of public radio, and for many different purposes, not just to, you know, have public radio. 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I think there's over 250 different public radio stations throughout the United States. And, you know, you can be, like, syndicated on any of your shows, can go any of these things. But the point is that these stations highlight the community and what we have here. And if you look at the program we have here in the, that WBDY 995, you can see the different, the diversity we share in our community. So, I mean, just being a member, you can always log on and just, you know, something simple, go online and do that. And if you need more information, give us a call at 607-772-9179. So just to continue the story here, so we're talking about, like, the Open Door is just built on a premise of, you know, building, you know, sharing stories. And I just wanted to share my story with you all today, my testimony of, and just tying it into the fact that, like, you know, life is, you know, what we make it kind of. And, you know, we're given pieces to life. And sometimes, you know, before the break, I was explaining how the car broke down, and I got into my headspace and was thinking I was going to have to cancel the show, but then I just remembered all the pieces that God already gave me, all the Goliaths, you know, this is not all the other Goliaths that stood in front of me. Because the story of David and Goliath, there's a story to be heard, right? But, you know, we don't realize that that's just, these stories are there to be more than what they're just seen to be, right? And I believe that that story alone is telling you that there's always going to be a Goliath in life. Kind of like what you were saying. Excuse me. Kind of like you were saying when you were saying that every level of life has a different Goliath, right? And being able to overcome those different Goliaths throughout life. And, you know, so life had thrown me this Goliath, but it wasn't the only one I've never overcome before, right? So I call you, and, you know, you were able to bring me here. But I'm watching the football game, and it was just like the message on TV at that point was Jackson Dart for the Giants, he was out, right? And they're talking about he's out for the year. This big hit that he took last Monday night, sad thing to happen, but he'll get over it. You know, everything has a reason. So they say Jameis Winston is a new quarterback, and that they realize that the sun came up the next day. Not to discount that they lost this quarterback, but to understand that you have to keep moving. Right, the season's young, and life isn't promised to us, so you never know how, where your season of life is, what quarter you're in, right? There's no 2-minute warning, you know, we don't get a 2-minute warning in life, but understanding that every day is a blessing, and that, you know, so I'm watching this message happen to me at the same time. I'm like, man, what are we going to do? Then I decided to call you, and now you're telling me that your phone is usually off. You were just about to turn it off and go to sleep. But now here we are sitting here and just understanding that sometimes we've got to keep moving forward. The trick is keep moving forward, right? So if you're struggling and you're listening out there right now, you know, first of all, understanding that your story is real and that you're equipped to handle it. Edie, I mean, what do you think about that? Just that statement is like, your story is real and life has equipped you to handle it.
1: Yep.
0: You know, have you been through times where, you know, things weren't necessarily working out, but you were able to think back to, hey, I did X, now here I am at, you know, I did A, now here I am at D?
1: Yeah, I mean, for me, I look at it and there's a lot that's like, here goes the thing you're going through. Mm. And then your automatic response is to accept defeat. Yeah. And then, boom, you're defeated. Yeah. Or it's like you look and you see the positive in it. And then, you know what I mean? And then this lotto ticket.
0: Yeah.
1: Like I had, here's a crazy story.
0: Okay.
1: My job gives a birthday card every year.
0: Okay.
1: What a lotto ticket. So there's a lottery ticket in every year.
0: Yeah, big shout out to that organization. They do, I know they do that. Yeah.
1: I leave my wallet home.
0: Okay.
1: I gotta pick up something for the house and I don't wanna go back home.
0: Okay.
1: And it costs $1.50. Like a jug of water. I'm picking up a jug of water. I'm like, man, I'll get the rest of it. I just want to get the jug of water so I could go to sleep.
0: Yeah.
1: And I'm like, man, I'm defeated.
0: Okay.
1: I left my wallet home.
0: So and now you're like, just down. You're feeling down. You're like, man, right?
1: Let me just see what's on. Scratch it. Boom. Yeah. There you go. There goes my dollar.
0: Is that right?
1: Okay. You know what I mean?
0: All right. So,
1: not promoting gambling.
0: No. Yeah. We're not promoting gambling.
1: Because we don't have to do it.
0: I hope. I would believe that with the intelligence of our listeners and just persons that we, by just saying you scratched off a ticket and got a dollar, it's not means you're promoting gambling.
1: Yeah, don't promote gambling.
0: No, but you know, but the fact is that you're given what you need sometimes and not necessarily what you want and how you want it, right?
1: Yep. And it was exactly a dollar.
0: Yeah.
1: And it was exactly a dollar on the ticket.
0: Yeah, you know, and then just standing here and just thinking about like we're sharing like in the moment experience and just you know, and how this the story, you know, is building is like so, you know, I necessarily, you know, one of the times when I was laying there thinking about how am I going to do this next couple of days and catastrophizing stuff, making things, you know, because obviously when something first happens, it's new. It's right in front of your, it obscures your view the most. So I think sometimes just being able to take a step back and taking a breath, right? When it first happened, I went in the house and just laid on the couch for a minute, for like 15 minutes, and just cleared my head because I knew like I was being flooded. It's almost like you're being flooded. Something big happens, right? And if, you know, if people, that's what happens. And, you know, I think that's a part of life. But then understanding that, you know, taking a step back and knowing that, you know, even when we sit here right now, you're like, you know, tomorrow, if you need be, you know what I mean? I have an extra vehicle and, you know, you can use that one. And just seeing how, you know what, if you take that step forward, the promised land to your problem might be there, right? But you're so stuck on not taking that step forward because you don't know, you're afraid to take the step, right? And then for me, and then that moment was to take the step to call somebody and realize that, yeah, I didn't have 4-car garage outside like I want, you know, with 4 not different
1: yet.
0: Vehicles.
1: Not yet.
0: You know,
1: not
0: but
1: yet.
0: I don't even know if I want that because that comes with a different layer, too, of, like, you know, where your head at. Like, do you need 4 cars? But just the point being, like, I didn't have that spare car to go to. So I'm thinking God didn't give me what I needed, but he did. He gave me a friend like you. He gave me a sister that Peyton has, you know, for her. He gave me a mother that Peyton has and Brittany. You know, everything that, there's a supporting things around you. You know, and sometimes, like, you know, the idea of trying to solve internal issues with external rewards, you know, and I think that sometimes, like, you know, God would not, like in your case, he didn't give you he didn't scratch that off and get $10,000. You got a dollar to get your water, right? That's all you wanted. You're like, give me my water, man. You know, and I think, look at this, man. And look at this, and this is so fitting. And this, ladies and gentlemen, you don't make this up. I wish I had like a live thing in the studio right now, but like the next song that's queued up that I didn't even put on here, I think it's so fitting to go into as we, you know, enjoy the next song. And it's the man in the mirror and just understanding, like, it starts with you, right? And accepting your story, and you know that you have a place, and without you, there's no us, and without unity, there's no community. 99.5 WBDY, open.

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Ah, what a beautiful day. A bathtub.

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Without you, there's no us. And without unity, there is no community. Yes.

0: 99.5 WBDY, The Open Door. I'm your host, Christopher Perez, on this beautiful Sunday. Sunday, Monday, Tuesday, Wednesday, Thursday, Friday, Saturday, Sunday. It's a beautiful day, no matter what day it is right now, where you're listening. If you're listening online, I hope you're enjoying your day. Make that change. E, over there with me, buddy?
1: Oh, I'm here.
0: All right. What do you think about that? Making that change in the man in the mirror.
1: That's the way it starts.
0: That's where it starts, right? You got to recognize it. I think that's where it really comes down to. It's like we're about 10 minutes left with you listeners. It's the open door, and just to tie this message up is that, you know, and to kind of build off of that song there, it was, I had that man in the mirror moment today, and you know, whether they're going to have to cancel the show, car wasn't working. So that's the point being, is that if you're having a man in the mirror moment, right, sometimes you got to look in the mirror, and there's two things you can do, right? You said you're going to do what? You're going to either succeed or you're going to
1: fail.
0: That's it, right? But if you don't do anything.
1: But I mean.
0: Go ahead.
1: I want to fix that.
0: Yeah, go ahead. Thank you. Thank
1: there's
0: you.
1: No failure.
0: Thank you. Yeah.
1: You
0: yeah,
1: either
0: yeah.
1: succeed or you get set back for a little bit. But right. if you quit, that's the yeah. only way to fail.
0: Right, if you do nothing, right, nothing's going to happen, right? That's where you stay stagnant. And if you don't move, it's like the idea of a river, right? The river's going to have different seasons and different days throughout the seasons, and the water's going to be cleaner or purer and dirty and one, you know what I mean? But if you're like the pond and you're stagnant, doesn't do anything, right?
1: No.
0: And you know what I mean? And you always got to, you know, the idea of when there's growth, there's going to be new challenges that come with growth. Right, and every day there's going to be challenges, and life isn't easy. It's not supposed to be.
1: No.
0: Right? But the idea of building on this succession of life, right, knowing that what's happened before is preparing you for the next. It's not only about what you're going through, but the idea of what is it preparing you for. Like your idea of overcoming the boss on the next level of the game, what's the reward?
1: Go ahead. Trippy time. Here goes trippy time.
0: All right, go ahead.
1: So Einstein says that a day in heaven, space, mm-hmm. right, equals mm-hmm. 1,000 years on oh, Earth.
0: Okay.
1: Right? One day equals 1,000 years on
0: okay.
1: Earth.
0: Okay.
1: So then look at the concept of a day.
0: Okay.
1: Take the concept 24 hours.
0: Okay.
1: How much can you actually get done in 24 hours?
0: Okay.
1: And then the concept of that is not that much.
0: Yeah.
1: But then that 24 hours is not an actual real day. A yeah. real day is 1,000 years.
0: Isn't
1: so,
0: Isn't
1: you look
0: something?
1: At it, yeah. the average human lives, like, just say 80. Let's just go with 80
0: yeah.
1: years,
0: yeah.
1: right? So then how many years is 80 compared to 1,000?
0: Right.
1: So okay. it basically gives you an hour and a half, hour.
0: Yeah. Isn't that something?
1: So then you look at your whole life and it's like, oh, here goes all these problems. And then your problem is like an hour in a day, 20 yeah. minutes in a day.
0: Yeah. Isn't that something?
1: And then that 20 minutes is a second, a millisecond. It's not even
0: I got
1: a second.
0: You, I got
1: yeah,
0: you.
1: Yeah,
0: I got
1: yeah,
0: you.
1: Yeah.
0: So it's just like in the bigger picture of things.
1: Yeah.
0: What you're going through is like in the bigger picture of things. It's just it's not. I see what you're saying. Exactly where you're going with that. And that's what we're saying in this time. It's like, you know, this time, you know, spending this next hour, this last hour, is the open door. Is about an opportunity to understand, and understand your struggle. You know, and that it's not going to be, it isn't going to be easy, but it is worth it, right? You know, it's going to take you to the next reward, and you got to overcome certain things. And like today, you know, I was able to overcome, you know, the fact that, you know, there was another Goliath in my way, and I couldn't get here at the radio station, the car, and, you know, instead of catastrophizing, I can definitely see that there could have been two outcomes here. It could have been this time of the day, and I could have been sitting there right now, you know, and not have contacted you, and I could have took the road over there, and it could have snowballed into that direction. But it's also like, what energy are you pulling out? What do you want, right?
1: Yeah.
0: And what do you surround yourself with? And what are you putting? And what do you surround yourself with? And I talked about this recently, about the idea is if you walk into a greenhouse and there's weeds growing in there, you probably don't want to cultivate your stuff there, right? What are you surrounding yourself with, right? What are you making yourself worth, right?
1: Yeah.
0: Yeah, yep. yeah, yeah. So I think
1: life is a test.
0: Yeah.
1: And then
0: yeah,
1: it's like, yeah. as you're taking that test, and it's like yeah. each problem is different, and then yeah. you solve it. And when you solve all of the problems on the yeah. test, you pass.
0: Yeah, right. And those problems are going to consistently come because we never know when that last question is going to be.
1: Because it's a test.
0: Because it's a test, right? And there we go. 99.5 WBDY. It is 2:55. And that's if you're listening on Sunday, you know, I would definitely say, You know, I always hope that if you're, you know, becoming a member and you love this show, that you also, you know, there's other many other shows. And if you can become a sustaining member and just, you know, for a couple bucks, just, you know, become a member at, I think it's WBDY members. And I kind of cleaned that up. But, you know, just logging on and just, you know, supporting your favorite show. You can listen to it any day of the week. It could be Monday, Tuesday, Wednesday, Thursday, Friday. You know, say it's, you know, Wednesday afternoon and you just want to sit there and appreciate life and recharge. You can put the open door on on a Wednesday afternoon. You know, so let's see. What are we going to listen to? And I think this song, I purposely made a couple statements because this next song I'm going to play, I love this song. And I think it's a very reflective song. And I'm hoping during this time people will reflect on their story and understand that it's not easy sometimes, but it's going to be worth it, right? And there's been times in the past when you were afraid to take that step. But, you know, I'm going to play the song and we'll take it out on that. 99.5 WBDY, Benjamin, thank you for joining us. I really appreciate it. Thank you for everything you do. Thank you for your friendship. And we're going to go out on this song right here. God bless all.

0: WBY. That has been the open door for this weekend and this Sunday. Let's hope everyone is having well, you know, this does well throughout the rest of the Sunday. It's time to just spend to yourself and understand that you are important and that you do have a story, and your story means something, and you are great. Like, you are filled with greatness, and you are blessed every day when you first wake up. And just speaking of which, I will catch you tomorrow morning at 7 a.m. Until then, keep it locked to 99.5 WBDY, Bundy Community Radio. Without you, there is no us. And without just us, there's no community. And without unity in the community, there's no community. That's a lot right there. But 99.5 WBDY, thank you for joining us with the open door. I'm Christopher Perez. And until next week, stay blessed and just know that you are important. And just, you know, God bless you all.
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3: Hello and welcome to Life, Death, and the Kitchen Sink, Season 2, Episode 73. I'm Lady T, your passion catalyst, motivational muse, lifestylist, and travel companion. Today's topic is The Threshold, a conference on dying, renewal, and meaning with Joy Rurda, end-of-life doula and CEO with Exit Life Ready in Canada. The Threshold is a gathering for people who believe that conversations about death are, at their core, conversations about life. This conference will bring together caregivers, scholars, artists, spiritual leaders, clinicians, and community members to explore how encounters with mortality shape our identities, our relationships, and our sense of purpose. Across keynotes, workshops, and shared experiences, participants will engage with the emotional, cultural, and spiritual dimensions of dying and grief. The conference invites attendees to step into the liminal space where endings and beginnings meet, where loss becomes a teacher, where meaning is re-examined, and where renewal quietly takes root. Rather than treating death as a taboo or clinical problem, the Threshold approaches it as a profound human experience, one that invites honesty, compassion, and connection. Participants will hopefully leave with deeper insight, new language, and a shared sense of humanity, reminded that crossing thresholds is a part of everyday life and that renewal often begins in the places we least expect. Today, I'm so delighted to welcome Joy Rurda, one of Northern Ontario's early end-of-life doulas. And since entering the field in 2017, Joy has helped individuals and families approach death and dying with greater understanding, preparation, and peace. I'm honored to have Joy with us today to share insights, experiences, and wisdom from this important work and her new innovative app called Exit Life Ready. I'm thrilled to share that Joy is one of our session leaders this November at the Threshold Conference. It was started as an idea to help families have important information available when they need it most, continues to grow into something much, much bigger, a complete approach to preparedness. But for Joy, this has never been just about documents. It's about helping people move from, I really need to do that someday, to I'm prepared. So welcome, Joy.
4: Thank you so much for the warm welcome. I'm so excited to be here.
3: Awesome, awesome. Joy, you recently developed and launched an innovative app, new app called Exit Life Ready. It addresses something many of us know we should prepare for. In fact, I had this conversation last night with somebody, but often we put it off until it becomes urgently needed. As an end-of-life doula, I'm guessing you've witnessed firsthand the stress, the confusion, the difficult decisions families face when important information isn't readily available during a crisis, serious illness, or after a death. And I'm sure you were probably inspired to create Exit Life Ready, right?
4: So Exit Life Ready, I was inspired, but it actually, I became the other side of the coin. I was diagnosed and I was going through a journey through a pandemic, reporting to an emergency room and hospital, having surgeries. And then often there's a huge misconception in society that your substitute decision maker, those that are your, you know, deemed your advanced directives, is your significant other or your partner, your husband, wife, spouse, whomever. And that wasn't the case for me. So all of a sudden, I'm carrying around this folder of information thinking, we're in a tech world, a society where we're most often most comfortable scrolling on our devices on the living room couch or your bed. And I just figured, okay, let's take it a little step further. So I was very fortunate to have some great working partners in an institution here in our Northern Ontario with Cambrian College and Research and Development. And working with the students, we were able to bring Exit Life Ready to life.
3: Oh, that is so cool. So cool. For those hearing about Exit Life Ready for the first time, give us a big picture overview. Like, what is it? Who's it designed for? And why do you believe every adult should consider having a plan in place long before it's needed?
4: One of the things I think that we often don't think about is we are reporting to an ER, but we're making decisions in crisis mode. So for us, it is not just something that we look at end of life. It is a technology or a product that we design to help support. So decisions are being made in crisis mode. I think if I look at it personally, everyone who has, so I'll just shift here in Ontario, 18 years or older in Canada, you're legally responsible for your healthcare decisions. I often look at it as at 18 years old, you're still trying to figure out how to use the dishwasher. Yet we're asking you how to use, you know, how to make medical decisions. So we wanted to kind of change the dynamic a little and you know, address it to an earlier age. So we're proactive in decision making, supporting our circle of family and friends and making sure that the information we wanted to have shared respected our values and wishes. So by bringing Exit Life Ready, we actually went down a rabbit hole. We thought, oh, here's a great product and service, and we're going to have it just, you know, to hold our directives, our advanced care planning, our wills, the power of attorneys, all of those features. As we grew over the course of the period in development and started, you know, working with some of those stakeholders, we started learning that, wow, there's more to it. We can support, what is your medications? What, you know, if you're on a cruise and you maybe have a shift of unexpected, it could be you broke a tooth. You're able to get that geolocation of, okay, you know, what's a great dentist in my locate where I am? For me as an end-of-life doula, and learning from experience from those that I've, you know, supported, as well as my own personal journey, my parents, you know, my family, everyone that I believe has contributed to some of our design. It is also about the legacy. You know, I love the feature in our product that I took the initiative as one of the things as I, you know, was going through my own journey. My grandkids were constantly, you know, Grandma, but can you make the chocolate chip cookies? Can you make? So having the ability to share my most favorite recipes for generations to come is a feature I think that's very supportive. So we don't look at it as it's a product or a service for someone at, you know, aging and season in life as myself and so many others. It's designed to help anyone. Maybe they're buying their first home and they have to, you know, think about our directives and our advanced care mm-hmm. planning, and who will speak for us if we can't speak for ourselves. So when I look at who that fits, it actually fits anybody that wants to start being proactive.
3: Mm-hmm.
4: Yeah. You know, you go to the emergency room. What's the first question? I know here where we are, the first thing is, well, who's your physician? Who's your healthcare team? Your nurse practitioner? You're right. So sometimes those that are speaking for us may not have that answer readily available because maybe they're just part of your circle, but don't know.
3: They don't know those personal things.
4: Yeah. Yeah. So having that information, I think, is really important. You think of, you don't just in a hospital setting in an ER, you're going in, they're like, how do they know what medications if not all our systems communicate globally?
3: Right, right. And when you're under stress, you might not mm-hmm. know. I know that for myself. I'm like, oh, I don't know.
4: absolutely. So when I think of, you know, it's something that we've put in play long before you need it. Absolutely. It's being proactive instead of reactive in decision making.
3: Yes, I love that. And one of the things I appreciate about your approach is that preparedness isn't just about paperwork. It's about reducing the stress, easing difficult conversations, and giving families confidence when life takes an unexpected turn, because we all know, you know, it's not just about dying, but all kinds of medical things or unexpected emergencies happen, and your people around you don't know where to go to get all that information. So how does Exit Life Ready move people from, I know I should do this someday, to I've done it and my loved ones know what matters most to me?
4: By having the ability to, I think it shifts the conversation, that dialogue. You know, it's wonderful to have have your device, Android, Apple, and you download this beautiful app, or you go to our website at Exit Life Ready, and, you know, you can click on a button, and if you're on a chair, you can bill your power of attorney, you know, who's your physician, maybe you have pets, and pets are part of your circle, and you know, who's the veterinarian? Do they have a chip? What are your kids' bus routes? Right? If something happened to you tomorrow and you're a parent, do they go play soccer? Are they on a hockey team? Who's their coach? Who needs to be notified? What are your household accounts? So when we think of some of the initiatives that we're bringing forward, we're taking it so that you're thinking about not the worst case scenario, but in the event of, what do the people around me need to know to make sure that my circle, those that I love, are able to, you know, to take away some of that burden and stress associated when something does happen. So it's not just about mom or dad or your spouse, the grandparents. It's about that complete circle of shared information. So I think when we move in that direction, you know I need to do it, we're reducing maybe the stigma a little associated by moving those conversations a little bit more clearly to say, hey, you know what? I never thought of that. But as we're building relationships, and where our product is global, so we're always recognizing, regardless of where you are, there might be different elements that are really important. So we kind of continue to do that in our growth stages as a startup. When I look back to where we were to where we are today, we're now building partnerships and relationships in different institutions to say, hey, I've, you know,

0: hey, you know what? How about we have coffee tomorrow morning? Let's get together. Let's sit together and, you know, maybe we can talk about it and make sure I understand exactly what you would want in that right. situation. It's not necessarily about putting the whole picture together immediately. It's about opening up the conversation just a little bit at a time, even as simple as, would you like to be a green burial? Are you, mm-hmm. do you wish to be cremated? Do you have any special wishes? So that mm-hmm. when something happens in our world, we've done everything we can to open up the conversation so that we're a little bit more comfortable with the decision-making that we have to make, knowing that we understand their values and their wishes. Because mm-hmm. it's all great to say, oh, yeah, you know, we've talked about this. Oh, Tracy, you and I had this conversation yesterday. You know that? But you haven't really sat down and had the conversation, it's exactly. a little different. Because then it's everything's in crisis mode, like you mentioned, and that can be a challenge.
1: And you can't make smart decisions when you're under stress. So you're going to be joining us virtually from across our borders at this year's Threshold Conference. What will you be bringing to our community this November, and what are you most excited about to share with our attendees?
0: I am truly excited to be joining the Threshold Conference from Canada this November. For me, what I'm going to be bringing to this conversation from our Canadian lens and how we can make end-of-life planning feel much more approachable, I think practical, and mm-hmm. I think just human touch, right? So I work as an end-of-life doula here in Canada, and now mm-hmm. that through that Exit Life Ready lens, it's shown me that families often aren't struggling because they don't care. They're struggling because they just don't know, as we just mentioned, mm-hmm. having those conversations. So I think they don't know where the important information is oftentimes. And what someone mm-hmm. would want, who should make those decisions or even how to start those conversations. So as much as my work is built around, there's three words, and it's everywhere in our world, from social media to our website to our design. It's plan, prepare, and support. So we can plan by having conversations, right? Mm-hmm. And documenting all of our wishes, whatever directive that is in the world you live. Mm-hmm. We can prepare by organizing the information our families may need, right? Mm-hmm. Where is my, I don't know, maybe your passport if you're a traveler, all those pieces. Mm-hmm. And then with our end-of-life doulas and support within our community programs, then we can support the people through all of those transitions, may it be education, community, or as I mentioned, that human connection. So what I'm mm-hmm. probably most excited to share is that for me, end-of-life planning doesn't have to be about dying. Right. It's actually about living with greater confidence because you've taken care of all those things that are really important and matter. And mm-hmm. I do hope that those attendees leave with one question that they're going to take home with them after I'm finished in speaking is, if something happened to me tomorrow, so Tracy, if something happened mm-hmm. to you tomorrow, would the people you love know what they need to know?
1: Right. Yeah. Mine does because, well, I haven't done Exit Life Ready, but I do have everything on paper. So I think everything. But then you bring up things like, I mean, I don't have kids at home, but bus routes and, you know, things that you just normally do every day and you take for granted. But if you weren't there, who would know what to do, you know? So, it's opened up new questions for myself, too. So, yeah. You know, that's the whole purpose of the Threshold, really, is to bring people together who are curious about living well, aging well, caregiving, grief, legacy, and all the many transitions that shapes our lives and start to have those conversations. So what was it when I contacted you about the Threshold Conference that made you want to be a part of this conversation? I think it's pretty obvious, but...
0: I think what really drew me to the Threshold Conference was the fact that it wasn't just about a conversation. You know, it's not just about death and dying. Mm-hmm. It's a conversation about life and all the transitions that come with it. You had mentioned mm-hmm. some of the, you know, elements a little while ago in your introduction of who's going to be part of it and what's going to take place. And that's very much how I approach my work as an end-of-life doula, as death doula. And even through Exit Life Ready, we talk about living well often and mm-hmm. aging

0: well, aging with grace, yes. You know, becoming seasoned in life. And I think for me, that is a huge part of being part of this event, that you're willing to have conversations about caregiving, grief, changing health, legacy, and eventually that end of life. I also love that the threshold is bringing different voices together and experiences when you think of it. None of us move through these transitions in isolation. There's families, there's caregivers, there's healthcare professionals, doulas, community. They all play this active role. And that's where I think really meaningful conversations happen. When we stop treating end-of-life planning as something we only talk about, and there's a crisis, and then start seeing as part of living with intent, for me, that's where the threshold is representing that safe space, that creating space for conversations that we all too often want to avoid, but that can ultimately help us live and support each other in a much more meaningful and better life.
1: Absolutely. You said it better than I could. So finally, for someone just listening today who hasn't yet started their own planning, what's one small step that they could take this week to make a meaningful difference for themselves and the people that they love?
0: Oh, loaded question. Okay. So I guess I would actually give listeners three simple questions to think about this week. And I do this in our regular presentations as I engage as a senior representative with our hospice palliative care in Ontario. We do a lot of community outreach. And I always end with the same three questions. Because to be honest, if you're an app user, Exit Life Ready user, power to you. I'm so proud to have you in our family. If you're not, that's okay too. We just want you to all walk away with the same thing. So first, have you started the conversation? So does someone I trust and know who really matters to me know what I would want? Second question, have I gathered the basics? If something important tomorrow, you life shifted for you, could someone find all my medication list, all my healthcare contacts, everything that's important, all my values, my wishes, that could be even end of life planning. And the third, which I think is such an overlooked piece, is my plan up to date? Life is non-static, right? So do my wills, my directives, my power of attorneys, whatever, you know, it's called in your neck of the woods, that information I've shared still reflect my life today, right? Or is it an old working document? You don't have to organize your entire life this weekend. That's not what we want. But pick one of those questions and take one small action, because being prepared isn't about expecting something bad to happen, right? It's about knowing that if life changed, the people you love won't be left searching for all those answers. So I think that would be where I would do. That's really the message behind Exit Life Ready, End of Life Doulas, all our programming, plan, prepare, support. So be ready before you need to be today.
1: Yes. Well, Joy, thank you so much for joining us today and for sharing both your wisdom and your vision. The work you're doing through Exit Life Ready is helping transform what can often feel like an overwhelming topic into something practical, empowering, and deeply compassionate. By encouraging people to prepare before a crisis occurs, you're not only helping individuals organize important information, but you're giving families one of the greatest gifts possible: clarity, confidence, and peace of mind. And we're delighted that you're going to be joining us for one of our session leaders at the Threshold Conference this November. And we look so forward to learning more from you and continuing these important conversations. So thank you for being here today, Joy.
0: No, thank you. It's been an absolute pleasure.
1: And you know that I love your name, Joy, because that's part of, that's one of the things that I said, oh, I've got to contact you, because just your name, you know, exudes what I'm trying to present to our community. So
0: thank you.
1: Yes. So listeners, if today's show has sparked your curiosity, you can check out our Facebook group called The Threshold, a conference on death, meaning, and renewal, and maybe even share the info with others who might need this space too. And remember that the conference is November 7th. 7th, 2026, with a virtual cemetery scavenger hunt. Any cemetery near you, so even in Canada, you could go to a cemetery the afternoon and evening before, and there are prizes. So, and then tune in next week where I'll be continuing to sit down with our session leaders, and we'll explore who they are, what they'll be sharing, and most importantly, why they felt called to be a part of this inaugural gathering. These conversations will give you a chance to meet the guides who will shape our time together, and it's your invitation to listen in, connect early, and carry those sparks into the threshold. This is Lady T and Joy Werda sharing with you from the community radio studios of WBDY in Binghamton, New York. And until next time, may you be brave enough to have the conversations that matter, because preparedness isn't about expecting the worst. It's about caring for the people we love. So take good care of yourselves and one another.

0: And that's it for today's episode of Life, Death, and the Kitchen Sink. Thank you for sharing a moment of your life with me as we untangle the big, the small, and everything in between. If today's conversation resonated with you, inspired you, or even made you chuckle, don't forget to tune in again, or leave a review, or share it with someone who might need a little more depth, or maybe even a little more laughter in their day. Life is sure messy, but it's ours to live, one kitchen sink moment at a time. So take care, and we'll see you next time. Today's show is brought to you by Death Cafe The Southern Tier. You can find us on Facebook at Death Cafe Binghamton, NY. 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
4: Hey, Jeff. It's great to see you.
3: Well, it's good to be back. You look about the same as when we left.
4: Yeah, and people who are listening can't even see this. So,
3: Which is probably just as well. We both have faces for radio.
4: That's right.
3: We have a guest today who's written a couple of fascinating books. One of which, the most recent of which, is called What the Church Might Learn from Jazz. Bill, you want to introduce our guest?
4: Well, sure. This is the Reverend Dr. Brian Fraser, who lives in the outskirts of Vancouver, British Columbia. Welcome, Brian.
5: Great to be here. Thank you so much for the invitation.
4: So tell us about this book, What the Church Might Learn from Jazz.
5: Oh, my gosh.
4: How did it start? How did you begin?
5: It's probably, the book itself is probably about 10 years in the mulling and the making. I've been a jazz fan since I first went to University of Toronto in 1965. So that's how old I am. And the tradition was the Presbyterian College at the University of Toronto is right at the heart of the campus, a big, big building. The principal who built it, his brother-in-law, was the principal of the president of the University of Toronto. So it probably has something to do with the fact that they got that chunk of land to build the college on. But the tradition was that you arrived, you dumped your boxes and your suitcases and your little sea breeze recording record player in your room, and you went down to a place called Sam the Record Man's on Yonge Street in Toronto. And it was the big record store. And in those days, I was a folkie, and the folk music was on the fifth floor. So you had to walk past the fourth floor, which was jazz, in order to get there. And at the top of the stairs was Oscar Peterson's Canadiana Suite for $3.99. And so I decided to buy it, and that hooked me on jazz. My academic area is Canadian history and Canadian church history. So Canadiana Suite has been resonating in my soul all of those years, still love it. We've got a wonderful jazz pianist in town, Miles Black, and he and his trio do wonderful Oscar Peterson stuff. And so we've had them a couple of times at the church playing the Canadiana Suite as a benefit concert. And that was my introduction to jazz, and it just grew from there.
4: Wow.
3: You're like me, you're not a jazz musician, though. Is that right?
5: No. I resisted practicing piano when I was a kid. Spent hours upon hours upon hours in the bathroom instead of at the piano. I've been tempted every now and then because of my hangout with a lot of wonderful jazz pianists. To go back, but no, it's I'll just enjoy it.
4: Mm-hmm. Wow. Well, and it's clear from both books that I have that you've really sunken into the tradition, that you've read widely, and not just read about the musicians, but the thinking about the music, the understanding it from the inside.
5: Yeah.
3: And there's one term that you've used that is the title of a book, Jazz Think. What does jazz think mean?
5: Well, so I came out to Vancouver in 1985 to be dean of the Presbyterian College at the University of British Columbia, St. Andrew's Hall, and teach at Vancouver School of Theology, which was an ecumenical school, primarily United and Anglican. And the Presbyterians came into an association with them. So, and I was kind of the dowry. Okay. we'll pay for a staff person and you choose it. And so I spent 16 years there and then decided to leave for a whole variety of reasons. And retooled by doing the executive coaching program over at Railroads University, and deciding that I really wanted my, as I said earlier and before we put the mic on, I'm fascinated by the dynamics of organizational flourishing and institutional flourishing. And so what I wanted to do was look at the possibility of beginning to consult and coach around flourishing organizations and the kind of leadership that enabled them to do that. Because I've always seen leadership as integral to an institution or an organization. It's a person, usually persons, who contribute a particular strength or a particular dynamic to that organization. So I think we have, in our churches today, have become far too individualistic, far too heroic in a bad sense, in our understanding of how leadership gets exercised. The kind of leadership that really contributes to an organization. So I picked up on my interest in jazz and began to look around to see if there was much relating jazz to organizational development. And the answer was no, but what there was really fascinating. And so the primary person that I ran across and continue to have a huge amount of respect for is a guy by the name of Frank Barrett. And Frank had, I hadn't realized this, but in 1992, there was a big international conference at the University of British Columbia on jazz and organizations, using jazz as a metaphor for organizational development. And he'd written a paper. And I can't remember them off the top of my head, but there were seven dimensions. So Frank was one of the early doctoral and teaching folks in the area of appreciative inquiry. Mm-hmm. So kind of positive psychology for organizations. The book ended up, not until 2012, but the book ended up being published by Harvard Business School Press with the title Yes to the Mess, Surprising Lessons from Jazz, Surprising Lessons in Leadership from Jazz.
4: A wonderful book.
5: It is. It's absolutely brilliant. And it's really just a kind of expansion of the article. Frank's a jazz pianist, was played in the Tommy Dorsey Band for a number of years. Now that he's retired, he's working at one point on a biography of Ellis Marsalis. Mm-hmm. And I don't know whether he's finished it or not. He's always had an interest, went to Notre Dame, always had an interest in the church, I think came back and did a Master of Divinity at Harvard, either Harvard or Yale. And so that basically got me thinking about the benefits of playing around with the idea of jazz as a model for organizations. Then I sat down and worked my way through Paul Berliner's Thinking in Jazz. And so that's, to get back to your question, that's where the jazz think idea came from. Mm-hmm. And Berliner is a University of Chicago ethnologist, and the book is what, yay thick.
4: Yeah,
5: it's just a treasure trove of brilliance.
4: Well, and he really understands what happens within jazz thinking and jazz musicians.
5: Oh, much more deeply than I ever will. Yes,
4: jazz organizations, groups, and such.
5: So, and then it's just, I mean, there's all sorts of fascinating stuff that keeps emerging around this stuff. So that's where jazz thing came from. What would happen if you thought in jazz about the way in which you contribute to an organization?
3: So as one who's not read any of these books, are we talking about jazz as collaboration, jazz as improvisation,
5: yep.
3: jazz as teamwork?
5: All of the above and more.
3: Well, see, then I don't have to read the book.
5: Yeah, exactly. Okay. Well, Frank's got seven pieces, so you've got another four to look at.
3: Okay. All right.
5: So those were the kind of major influences. The other piece that became really important and really led to the format of the book, which I struggled with for a long time. As I said, I've been thinking about writing something on church and jazz for 10 years at least.
6: Mm-hmm.
5: What I couldn't land on was the format for the book. I mean, there have been some good books. I mean, Mark Glanville's got a good book called Improvising Church, Bill's book. So I didn't want to repeat those, much as I'm happy to rip off other people's great ideas.
4: And so are jazz musicians, by the way.
5: Absolutely. No. I make no apologies for it. It's a fine tradition. At the beginning of the pandemic, I've got a very good friend who actually did a major copy edit on the book, John Wellwood. And John's a very devout and practicing Buddhist. But at the beginning of the pandemic, he sent out an email to a number of friends from various faith traditions. And it was an invitation to join him in doing daily prayers through the pandemic. Mm. Now, that wasn't a discipline that I had adopted at all in my life. And so I decided to adopt it. And there were the daily conversations with God about all sorts of things. And I thoroughly enjoyed it. And so I finally said, well, what would happen if we just did 52 prayers? And people can listen in on me talking to God about how I understand the dynamics of jazz, inspiring and instructing the dynamics of the church. It started to flow much more easily than anything else I'd tried. And then I also wanted to expand the conversation. And so I put in the 52 quotes from various people who had inspired and informed and instructed me in what I was writing about. The conversation piece is really important to me. Donald Schoen was a professor of education at MIT for years and years and years. Amateur jazz musician, played clarinet and piano. He was the founder of an approach called the reflective practitioner. And his argument was that especially in the professions, you learn best not by being taken out of the profession and put into a hybrid environment like a university or college for 3-4 years. You learn best by reflecting on practice. So the approach to education has taken off, especially in education and in medicine. He was applying it to a large extent to engineering. He said, look, the most common form of jazz in human experience is ordinary conversation. So everybody's a jazz musician. You've got structure in vocabulary and grammar, but every time you use it, you improvise. Right? I mean, you could ask the same question again, and we would have a different conversation.
6: Mm-hmm.
5: It would cover a lot of the same themes and ideas, but the wording would be different, the tonality would be different. It's the same as playing Autumn Leaves. How many millions of versions of Autumn Leaves can we find on Google?
7: That's right.
5: So that piece, and you co-create flourishing organizations one conversation after another. Not one conversation at a time. That's important. It's one conversation after another. So you pay attention to the continuity of the conversations and the consequences that are emerging from those conversations that change things. And then you build on that change and you build on the next change and you build on the next change.
3: And the importance of listening is primary there.
5: Huge. Yeah.
3: In a jazz band, we think of the audience listening to the jazz, but every musician is listening to every other musician and then responding.
5: Yeah. I once asked two of my grandkids, what constituted safe space for them? Like you're having a variety of conversations about creating safe space in churches. And two very different grandkids. And both of them within about 15 seconds said, "Where I'm heard with respect."
3: Huh. Wow.
5: I think that's brilliant. Right. And so as you were saying, Jeff, the huge piece of it has to do with the quality of the listening that elicits the conversation. Mm-hmm. Yeah. And I don't think we do that well in the church at all.
8: No.
5: One of the ways I've talked about it is monological messaging as opposed to dialogical discerning.
8: I'm thinking about a word you had used earlier, heroic. You know, you hire the superstar, or as one of our Presbytery leaders used to say, let's hire a Christian and watch her work. And so everybody kind of becomes very passive and lets the, you know, person, the prophet, the preacher, whoever, up front, throw their pearls before them, so to speak.
5: Yeah. And I think the way I've taught in theological colleges from the late 70s through to 2000. So what's that? 23 years. And I think, I'm not sure that it was intentional, but I think the way we structured theological education and the substance that we've put into that structure over the last 30 years, it has encouraged people to become heroic individualists mm-hmm. who think they know more about being church than the congregation they're going to serve. And so that their job is to go in and tell those people how to be church. I mean, not everybody buys into that, but far too many people do.
8: So let me throw something back at you. In the history of the jazz tradition, there is the focus on the soloist. And I was listening recently to John Coltrane's Giant Steps album, and he dominates the entire album. And God bless the ones who are trying to keep up with him. But they're supportive, but the emphasis is on the soloist.
5: Yeah.
8: How do we realign this, that the soloist is within the context of community?
5: I mean, I hear what you're saying about Coltrane, and I guess this would be a better question to throw back to you. You know, so Presby Bop, when you're playing with groups in Presby Bop, at least as I hear you playing, you don't dominate that playing. You complement it. I mean, you contribute the brilliancy of your own artistry, but you also create space for others. And I think that's much more common in jazz than the Coltrane-esque dominance. Mm-hmm. And so is that true? And so the part of the tradition, the jazz tradition that I would point to is that whole complementary. You create space for the soloist to shine. Mm-hmm. But in most of the groups that we work with, the leader isn't the only soloist.
8: Right.
5: You know, you create space for the pianist and for the bassist and even the drummer, although that happens less often than the other instruments. But
8: yeah, well, let's pause here because I'm thinking of a moment from our latest album, a Blue Note Jazz Ted album. I'm going to cut to that in a minute.
5: Okay.
8: As the piano player, I had to follow just an absolutely devastating solo. And I thought, how in the world am I going to do this? And I have to change it up entirely and still not fall on my face.
5: Yeah.
8: So let's just listen to this.

0: What I was thinking was I wanted to do something that both participated in the energy of the what the band was creating, and yet I had to add my own initial, my own personal stamp to it. And fortunately, the bass player and the drummer stopped into this kind of stop time where they did it. And that was, they were nudging me to do something different.
1: Yeah.
0: And so there's just this internal dynamic within the band that we're simply not playing a tune and expressing ourselves. We're co-creating, to use your verb.
1: Exactly. And it, and you're contributing your unique brilliance, but you know going into it that it's a question of complementing each other, supporting each other, pushing and prodding and provoking, to use another one of my favorite phrases, provoking each other. Early on, reading Miles Davis' autobiography, I came across the where he'd said, I always ask my jazz colleagues to play their best and then play above that. And I think that comes into the jazz thing book, because that's where great music happens. Right. And so it's that collective energy, I would say inspired and instructed by the spirit that creates the kind of energy that, that generates that kind of creativity. And man, I mean, if we could begin to invite those kinds of conversations, provoke those kinds of conversations in our churches among all of the people involved in the churches, I think it would make a difference.
0: That's the first part of our conversation with Brian Fraser, author of What the Church Might Learn from Jazz, Drawn into the Swing of Sanctifying Significance. It's a wonderful conversation and continues on into our next episode. So tune in then. This is Bill Carter for Jeff Kellum, the Spirit of Jazz Podcast.
2: 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This is a production of Presby Bop Music. 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And send us a note telling us what you think about the Spirit of Jazz. We'd love to hear from you. Check in with us again next time. I'm Jeff Kellum.
3: And I'm Bill Carter. 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

0: This is Stephanie Wells, Executive Director of Pacifica Foundation. 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
2: 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I am the artist Amara. I'm not an expert on gardening, but I love to explore, experiment with gardens, learn about it, and share what I discover with you, my friends and family in the greater Binghamton area and out in the wider world due to the wonderful advent of podcasting. I'm going to talk a little bit more about podcast and radio in a minute. But first, let us begin, as we always do, by taking a nice, deep, calming breath. Are you ready? Let's do it.

All right. So as most of you know, this show was begun on WBDY Radio 99.5 FM in Binghamton, the Bundy radio station. And over the course of the last couple of years, I have also been doing it on podcasts and reaching a much wider audience. It's gone global. There are pockets of people listening to it all over the world. Bonjour, ni hao, hello, and thank you very much for listening. I hope you are enjoying this as much as I enjoy doing it. Now, even though it's going out on podcast all over the world, it's still going out on FM radio in the greater Binghamton area through WBDY. And sadly, their parent non-for-profit, the Bundy Museum, has closed. And if you've been with me for a long time, you'll know that that was like our second home. That was our artistic home. And it closing is tragic. It's tragic for Binghamton, for the west side of Binghamton, for the whole of Binghamton, for the Broome County area, for every artist in the area. That place was really amazing. They had a philosophy of supporting artists unquestioningly, giving artists what they needed to create their vision. And as an artist, as someone who literally had my first solo show there, I can tell you that that is amazing. In a world that tells you, no, no, no, you're not good enough. No, do it this way. Do it by the book. To have a place that said, yes, yes, show us your vision. Do it your way. We're here to help you, was unbelievable. But it's closed. Hopefully temporarily, but we shall see. In the meantime, if you're listening to the radio and hearing my voice, you know that this radio station is still going. And what they have decided to do is to partner with the Riot Act Bookstore, which is a bookstore that's also part of the Bundy compound, but separate from the Bundy Museum. And so the Riot Act Bookstore is going to partner up with WBDY to create the Binghamton Media and Arts Collective, which is going to be a brand new nonprofit organization dedicated to making free and low-cost media, arts, and culture available to all members of the Binghamton community. This is great. This is great that so many people are working hard to figure out solutions and keep what pieces of the Bundy Museum that still can exist existing. It's great that this local nonprofit community radio station is having a go at continuing to exist. It's been around for 10 years. I started with it. I started by doing a daily show that was just stuff that happened on this day. It was a very big commitment, and even though it was only a 10-minute long segment, I was not fully aware when I signed on for it how big a commitment it was going to be. It was insane. I feel like, oh no, I need to do the thing. It goes out in 15 minutes. I need to do it now. It was such a fun and crazy time. My audiobook aired overnights on BDY radio, and this particular radio show, Tips from the Triangle, has been going steadily for 3 years after being requested that I bring it back after taking a break from it during the pandemic. I did it for a couple of years before that. And then,
you know, stuff, and I just sort of stopped doing it. And then I was asked to bring it back because the community had been talking about it and wanted to hear this. And that's such a wonderful thing to hear as someone who's sitting in my living room talking about plants to you for a half an hour a week. And to know that there are people out there that enjoy this, that enjoy my show, that enjoy the programming that WBDY provides is absolutely fantastic. But it needs help. So what WBDY needs is it needs people to go to members.wbdy.org and sign up for a monthly subscription thing. You can sign up for, you know, really reasonable amounts. If you got it, it'd be super duper helpful. Appreciate it. Again, that's members.wbdy.org. All right, let's talk about plants. What do you say? As a lot of you know, I went back to grad school this year, and I didn't like go back to grad school instead of my grown-up jobs. I went back in addition to my grown-up jobs. So grad school is really like the thing that is all of my free time now. Honestly, my lovely wife had to like schedule a half a day with me last weekend so that I would have a half a day like put aside for her so that we could play video games and play Magic the Gathering and watch a movie together. Because usually I give her the time that I can, and it's, you know, meal times we have together, I don't study, and then maybe an hour here, an hour there, but not enough time to like watch a movie or get into a game. So she was like, darling, can I have half a day? And that has meant cutting back on gardening too. Now, admittedly, I am not an avid fall gardener. There are some things that I try to get done in the autumn, mainly having to do with leaves and with preparing next year's gardens. But this year's gardens, I tend to kind of leave on their own. I don't really trim things back very much in the autumn. I don't do a lot of cleanup work in the autumn. I kind of let things do what they want. And I think that part of that is because, like, having black-eyed Susan flower stalks with the seed head sticking up in the winter is so lovely. And in the winter, once the snow covers so much of everything, anything that has a different visual texture is kind of a relief to me. So I don't tend to really like to cut things back much in the autumn. But on the other side of that is my dad, and he trims everything down. Everything looks really clean and neat. And that way in the spring, his grow back starts earlier than mine because of where he lives. But it also, you know, it starts to grow back and it's poking through and it looks lovely. And he doesn't have to do a whole bunch of work in the spring. But on the other side of that, I like doing the work in the spring. In the fall, I've got so much going on. I've got shows to do, and I've got this whole grad school thing going on. And, you know, we're trying to catch up on the Marvel movies ahead of the new one coming out in December. And Practical Magic just came out. I want to watch that. And, you know, there's all the clothes to go through and, you know, the things. Whereas in the spring, I want to be outside. If it's warm enough for me to be outside in like a light coat and maybe a hoodie and stuff, I want to be outside. I have been cooped up for months. I've been kept inside by the cold for months.
The ground has been frozen for months. Once the snow goes away, I want to be out there and sort of, it's not that the more tasks I have to do, the better off I am, because if I don't have tasks, I will find tasks. But particularly in the early spring, if I've got things like cleaning up last year's plants and putting those in the compost pile, I think it keeps me out of trouble. Because in the early spring, the ground's still too frozen to start doing like repairs on the walkway or stone projects or, you know, digging up new gardens.

didn't notice it. That doesn't, there's no forgiving in that. It's not going to just be okay. You're going to have to go back and you're going to have to do the work to either tie it off and then it's going to look weird, or you're going to have to reincorporate it, which is such a thing depending on how far you've gone. Like, you can do it, but it's going to take all this work. Whereas with gardening, nature's working with you. You're working with nature. I actually had a thing. I've got this app called Daily Tao, and it just sends me quotes from Lao Tzu and Confucius. And the one for today said, "A good traveler has no fixed plans and is not intent on arriving. A good artist lets their intuition guide them wherever it wants. A good scientist has freed themselves of concepts and keeps their mind open to what is." I feel like it would be really easy to write a line like that that's about gardening and how nature works with you. A good gardener lets the garden tell them how it wants to grow. But that being said, there's so much that you can learn about gardening. And it's cool because it's a forgiving hobby. And it's also cool because it's a hobby where there's so much information out there that you can keep learning things. For instance, I always divide my plants in the spring. Whatever it is, I divide it in the spring. That just seemed like the way. It never occurred to me to divide things in the fall. As I said, I'm not super industrious in my garden in the fall. I go out, I do some stuff. I use the leaves to bed down my gardens. I use the leaves to begin to create new gardens. More or less leave everything else alone. But there are a ton of plants that are apparently much happier if you divide them in the fall. And one of them is one that I always divide in the spring. So this was like, oh, news to me. So let's go through a list. Daylilies. This is one that you definitely do want to separate out, because if you've had daylilies for a while, you might have noticed that the center goes kind of dead and you end up with the ring. And this happens with a lot of plants. This happens with daffodils. This happens with snowdrops. This happens with daylilies, where the center kind of becomes too much. It's growing out. And there's, because all the ones on the outside are taking in all the nutrients and there's no like taproot or anything, the ones in the middle can't get enough. And so they die off. And the way to prevent this is to keep separating them. Oh no, you get more daylilies in more places. Huh. So you just want to dig out the whole clump and then split it, either using a sharp, clean shovel, or you can do it with your hands. There are tons of methods. You know what you're doing. And you want to split it into, depending on how big. If you have a ring in the center, then you can probably split it off into like five different sections. Usually I split things into at least two or three. And then one goes back in the original hole, if that's where you want daylilies. And then the other two you can put wherever you want. The one that I was surprised to learn is the next one, and it's hostas. So I have a ton of hostas. They are super useful plants. They fill in under trees for me. They are my go-to shade plant. I have two different kinds. One is hardy and will go anywhere. The other one really, really wants the shade. And if you put it anywhere that sun touches it, it goes, ah, and then tries to die.
Those ones, I've got them in a place right now. They're doing fine. I'm just going to

The other ones, I love to split them and put them in new and different places. There's always more and more shady spots. There's always places for a couple of hostas to go. I like using them in some places as a big clump where I'll have a whole bunch of them, but occasionally I'll put them under a tree that's got a whole bunch of other shady plants under it just as a little accent plant because it gets so big. And its flowers come and they're so bright. Mine are bright purple and I just love them. So hostas apparently are very happy to get broken up in the fall. And with these, I do not dig the whole clump out. So what I do is I go somewhere in the middle of it with my shovel. And when you're doing this, you want to clean your shovel off first. Okay, you use your shovel for all types of stuff. And what you don't want to do is end up with a disease on your shovel or some sort of bacteria. Who knows? Fungus? Who knows? And you pass it on to plants and then you've got plants dying. It seems crazy to clean off your shovel, but it's a good practice to have. And all you need to do, when I say clean, do not get me wrong. What I mean is wipe it down, you know, get the dirt off of it. Wipe it down with a paper towel with dish soap on it. And then spray it clean with water. That's it. That's cleaning it. So you take your clean shovel, stick it right in the middle of the hostas that you want to separate. And then jump on it. If you've got the wherewithal to jump on your shovel, especially if it's got those foot things, you might hurt your feet if it doesn't have the little foot things. But most shovels nowadays do. Give it a good jump. It'll just slide right on down through those roots. And then you can pop the one side up, leave the other side right in the ground, fill in the dirt. Always remember when you put new plants in to give it a good drink of water. The plants will love you for it. It helps them settle in. And always make sure that you really pack the dirt in well. One of the things that I learned from Monty Don, who is retiring from doing Gardener's World, I talked about it last week, is to really put your foot down and pack that dirt in well whenever you put a new plant in the ground. Because the roots need the connection to the dirt in order to get the water out. You're not letting it breathe. You are starving it of water. Pack that dirt down good and hard. You know, not like with a tamper, but, you know, with a solid foot. What else likes to be separated in the fall? Bearded irises. Those are funny critters. Bearded irises. We do not have bearded irises. We just have regular irises. They're very easy to separate. They're very happy to come apart. And they're very easy to replant. Because you want to leave part of the roots out. You don't want to give them deep roots. Give it really shallow. Because the light on the roots is how they know to flower. One of those helpful little tips, if you have irises and you're like, boy, those haven't flowered in a while. There's why, probably. Shasta daisies, peonies, asters, and sedums. So sedums, those are the succulents that if you live in Binghamton, they're all over the place now. I think 10 years ago, you'd have never seen them, but now they're everywhere. And I have such a funny story to do with them because we had a couple of friends who got married here at our barn in Triangle. And they had little succulents that she'd grown from seed to hand out to all of her guests. It was so sweet. And of course, there were extras. And of course, they got put in an outbuilding. And of course, they got forgotten until the fall when I went around and started cleaning out the outbuildings. And I found them just sat there all dried out and dead looking. And so I went, oh, that's a shame. And threw the dirt
and the presumably dead plant into a garden that happened to be one of the gardens that have grown up around where my wife and I had fire pits when we got married at the barn. So I threw these into the gardens that are the rings from when my wife and I got married and didn't think any more about it. And in the spring, I'm going through and I'm weeding and, you know, doing the things. And there's these plants in here that I've never seen before. I was like, that's weird. And they seem like succulents. And all at once, boom, like light bulb. I knew exactly what had happened. They weren't dead because they're succulents and they're almost impossible to kill. They were just in torpor. And they overwintered in my garden. And the spring came and they got water and boop, they popped right back up. And they happened to be sedum plants. Sedum plants grow to be about 18 inches tall. And then they shoot up these flowers. They're flowering right now everywhere. And they're kind of a pinky purple. They're beautiful. And then those flowers will stay all over winter and just look fantastic in the snow all winter long. And then in the spring, when you break them off, little bits of plant will stay with it. And that's, you can just move that and start new plants. We have them all over the place here now. And we give them away to others. It's fantastic. Well, apparently you can split those right now. They're happy to be split. I find that they're very happy to be split in the spring too. They're just happy, easy to deal with plants. And I love that. I love happy, easy to deal with plants. I've got some dahlias in a garden right now. And dahlias don't overwinter where I live. It's zone 5. And it just gets too cold. The roots freeze out and they die. But you can pull the roots out and overwinter them in, you know, like a brown paper bag in a shed. Well, not in a shed because it gets too cold. You need to overwinter them indoors somewhere. In a closet. You can take the dahlia plants, put them in a brown paper bag, and put them in a closet inside where it'll stay warm enough, and then bring them out in the spring and start them again. But I've only had middling luck with restarting dahlias. I think I got it to work once or twice. Whereas starting them from seed, I've had it work a bunch. So what should I do? Should I pull up the roots and give it a go? Should I just call it a loss and let them stay in the ground? These are the decisions that need to be made. But again, there's no wrong decision here. There's just what works for you and what you want your garden to be like. And so think about that. And no matter what, I hope that you keep growing.

多了点。

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All right, that's the Total Experience Choir with I Hope to See You There, featuring Isaac Douglas and Pat Wright. That's from the album Lift Him Up. You are listening to the Reverend Glenn T. Blair Faith Hour here on WBDY-LP, Binghamton Community Radio. On this premise of the Glenn T. Blair Faith Hour is that it is open to anyone from any faith community that would like to share the traditions and music of their faith with our audience. 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We're going to continue with the gospel music. I've got the Double LP Gospel Music Workshop of America Mass Choir recorded live at the Houston Coliseum in Texas. We are going to hear I've Been Set Free with the soloist Charlene Moore. Here you go.

0: All right, that was Thank God I'm Free, or I've Been Set Free, actually, by the Gospel Music Workshop of America Mass Choir, recorded live in the Houston Coliseum. 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We're going on to the album Rough Side of the Mountain by Reverend F.C. Barnes and Reverend Janice Brown. This next song is written by Reverend F.C. Barnes. It goes, the title is If Jesus Goes With Me, I'll Go. Here you go. Check this out.
1: You know it's good to have somebody to go with you. Listen, church, when I'm weak, when I'm strong,

0: And I want you to do now. I know you're acquainted with problems. You've had a lot of them, but God has fixed it for you. I know sometime in the midnight hour,
1: hallelujah,
0: when all the kids are asleep and you got a problem you have to face.
1: Oh, yes.
0: I want you to take your time and tell us what you tell Jesus sometime in the midnight hour.
1: Be with me, Jesus.
0: Is that what you tell him?

All right, that was If Jesus Goes With Me, I'll Go, written and sung by the Reverend F.C. Barnes and Reverend Janice Brown. We're going to hear from the Five Blind Boys of Alabama. We're going to hear Father, I Stretch My Hands to Thee. Stay tuned.

0: Just tell me where can the problem go home?
1: All right, that was from the Best of the Blind Boys of Alabama. That was Father, I Stretch My Hands to Thee. We're going on from Hob Records. We're jumping over to Savoy. We're going to hear from Inez Andrews and the Caravans off the album Golden Gospel Jubilee, as advertised on television. Here's Inez Andrews and the Caravans, Mary, Don't You Weep.

All right, that was Mary Don't You Weep by Inez Andrews and the Caravans. We're going on to another gospel workshop of America Mass Choir record. This one's recorded live in Detroit, Michigan. It's a double LP on Savoy. We're going to hear I'm Not the Same Anymore with the soloist John Terry. Here you go.

All right, that was I'm Not the Same Anymore with Solo West John Terry. We're going to go to Sister Rosetta Tharpe with Precious Memories. Here you go. Stay tuned.

All right, that was the Sister Rosetta Tharpe with Precious Memories. We're going on to James Cleveland and the Philadelphia Mass Choir. There's something about a mass choir that just gets my energy moving. There's nothing like it. I love it. Here is God Made Something Beautiful of My Life.

All right, that was the Reverend James Cleveland in the Philadelphia Mass Choir with God Made Something Beautiful Out of My Life. We're going on to, from Savoy Records, back to Hob Records. This is the King and Queen of Gospel, Volume 2. Reverend James Cleveland and Evangelist Shirley Caesar. We're going to hear the song Get Right Church with soloist James Cleveland. Here you go. Here you go.

All right, that was Get Right Church by James Cleveland. 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We're going to go to the Swan Silvertones with I See the Sign of the Judgment. Here you go.

That was the Swan Silvertones, which I See the Sign of the Judgment. We're going to go on to more Swan Silvertones, this time from a different album. This is from the album Singing in My Soul. We're going to see you here. Jesus Is All Right With Me.

That was Jesus Is All Right With Me by the Swan Silvertones. Going on to Isaac Douglas and the Douglas Singers with The Wages of Sin. You're listening to the Glenn T. Blair Faith Hour. We got this song up and one more after that. We're going to hear after this, I Go to the Rock with the Georgia Mass Choir and Whitney Houston. Thanks for tuning in. We'll be back again next week on WBDY LP.

God.

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1: The Barnaby Druthers Mystery Hour. Barnaby Druthers, an aspiring amateur detective, investigates mysteries with his intellectual partner, Harper Thorne. In the second half of the program, more audio theater stories from Nutmeg Junction, right here on the Barnaby Druthers Mystery Hour. Barnaby Druthers, spend a pretty penny. This is a classic Druthers story taking place in 1899.
2: Barnaby Druthers was greatly affected by the day's events. The body of Warren Trumbull was found by his fiancée near the tributary in the little hamlet. Trumbull's bombastic employer had already prepared a letter of dismissal before learning the reason why the clerk had not reported to work that morning, and news spread quickly throughout the adjoining villages where limestone buildings and lush gardens had promised the amateur detective a respite from the brutal day-to-day existence that he was finding to be more common in London. Talk of the murder reached him and Harper Thorne, his intellectual partner, while they were on holiday visiting historic church sites. And they arrived before Scotland Yard's investigators reached the scene and removed the body. Until late into the evening, they spoke with Janet Porter, Trumbull's fiancée, Thomas Trumbull, his brother, Augustus Johnson, his colleague, and Harold Nettleson, his employer. And after receiving no confessions and finding few answers, they walked in silence until they reached an untamed field beyond the town's lamplights. The moon's reflected light echoed against the clouds that covered the stars in the night sky and bathed the field of heather in a warm, distinct glow. It was neither the brightness of day nor the blackness of night, but an eerie purgatory through which the figures of Harper Thorne and Barnaby Druthers stepped while contemplating the tragic end of Warren Trumbull. Death is but a ghost to me, Miss Thorne.
3: Care to elaborate, Barnaby?
2: Like the mist floating on the heather as I approach it, it disappears before me and I lose sight of it altogether, never able to grasp it firmly in my hands. It makes one wonder if the mist, like life or death for that matter, is but an illusion.
3: You seem to be very much affected by our current investigation. Is that what ails you?
2: When we conduct investigations into a murder, I often use the term adventure, for it allows me to retain a certain level of detachment which I find necessary to conduct our business. How do you do it?
3: How do I do it? Conduct investigations?
2: Not just conduct investigations, but keep a cool head during investigations. I saw no anger in you when you saw the body, no disgust, nothing. I don't understand it. I admit, I wear my heart on my sleeve from time to time.
3: You wear your heart on your face, Barnaby, in your eyes, and not just from time to time, but always.
2: It is why I do not play cards. Mother enjoys her whist, don't you know, but I fail to find enjoyment in the pursuit. I don't see the point.
3: They play cards to have fun. Thrills of chance, of skill, mostly harmless entertainment.
2: Unless one bets the proverbial farm on the game or something of similar value. But why do the activity at all? I can't bring my mind to it, Cards. I mean, I simply feel frustrated, and that frustration shines like a beacon on my face.
3: I think you're avoiding the main topic of conversation. Shall we discuss our case?
2: Thinking of whist as a tangential thought allows me to remain unaffected when I think of the young man lying on the ground, the back of his head cracked against jagged rock, his face up looking at the sky, pennies over his eyes. Strange pennies at that. Rather gruesome. Are you thinking of the man at all? If you were, I could never tell.
3: I am present here, in the moment, talking to you, Barnaby.
2: You are talking to me, but are you thinking of the dead clerk? His life cut short on a day that should have been celebratory. Recently engaged. A difficult employer. A harsh taskmaster, to my estimation. But indeed still, the young man was gainfully employed, one of only two in a burgeoning firm, the other being Augustus Johnson, with whom we spoke.
3: I am thinking of the dead clerk, yes. No miser purse or billfold on his person. No currency of any kind except over his eyes.
2: Was he the victim of a robbery gone wrong?
3: Why spend the time putting the pennies on the eyes? If a robbery had gone wrong, it might cause the robber to flee the scene. It may not have caused them to show respect for the dead.
2: Respect for the dead man?
3: Pennies over the eyes is a sign of respect for the dead in ancient customs. It allows the departed to pay the ferryman to cross the River Styx, for instance.
2: They provide a practical application as well. They allow the eyelids to remain closed. Can you imagine? No. No, we shouldn't imagine, should we? Except, in this place, perhaps imagination is what we need.
3: Why this place?
2: The mall? Look around. The winds move shades of magenta-like spirits dancing just above the ground. It's really quite lovely. Haunting at the same time. Strange how you and I look over the same untamed field and we see it differently. What do you see?
3: I see a field of heather at night, seen better due to the moon's reflected light.
2: I see the vestibule to the great beyond, the waiting room before destiny, and I am not ready.
3: In this light, I see the years of our investigations have been levying a heavy toll upon you.
2: But you look even younger than the day we met. How is that even possible?
3: The burden I carried has been lifted since we met, and what is more likely, your eyes err on the side of forgiveness. Mine do not.
2: The burden you carried? A heavy one?
3: The weight of expectations. Even here on this moor, you cannot imagine its size or form, Barnaby.
2: You've met Mother. I think I know a great deal about expectations.
3: You are the firstborn son whose family has a reasonably healthy purse.
2: I never said otherwise.
3: Can you put your mind in the state of a girl born abroad with a burgeoning talent for song? Her stature rises early in life on the stage, only to have it all fall apart by trusting too many untrustworthy men. Her name and standing lost. Women are seldom allowed the luxury of second acts in a world forged without their input. Do you understand?
2: That is your history. I had not thought about it in that concept.
3: Some may never understand the criminal mind fully until they have tasted true desperation upon their lips.
2: Desperation. Like this case, one blow to the head and the clerk fell back. Hit his head on the stones, never to wake up. That's not desperation necessarily. That's rage, isn't it? Desperation comes afterwards. The attacker had one blow. He wanted to harm, but may not have wished to kill.
3: Except there's the pennies. You described them as strange.
2: We saw them from a distance. We weren't able to inspect the coins ourselves. but I recall strongly seeing the words One Penny, 1890 on it. When the inspector lifted them, I caught a glimpse of Her Majesty on the other side. There's something about money, isn't there? Coins on his eyes. Warren Trumbull worked with finances. The books of Mr. Nettleston, by all accounts, a man of exacting expectations and little patience. He's strong enough to deliver a killing blow. So is Thomas Trumbull. Or for that matter, so is August Johnson. So is a random stranger, a random violent stranger.
3: How many violent random strangers reside in the Cotswolds?
2: I don't have an exact number.
3: Without more data to support the conclusion it was random, with no known reports of any strangers in town of concerning behaviour, and that such an idea immediately leads to a dead end, I submit at this moment that is not the appropriate path to follow.
2: We spoke with the young lady, Janet Porter. Poor dear. Inconsolable. Understandable, of course. I fear I spend most of my time offering condolences. But I notice you had much to discuss with her, Miss Thorne.
3: She lives with her widowed father, a local merchant. The house has signs of some disrepair.
2: There was a horseshoe over the door. I thought at first her father might be a blacksmith. Regardless, the father was at work. Janet found the body by the little brook in the morning. Why was she there?
3: Why was the clerk there?
2: I saw no signs on the grounds of the body being brought there. So presumably, he came to that location of his own accord and was murdered there.
3: The employer, Nettleson, opened the firm. I understand he always arrives early. Brusque to a fault. I had the sense of a violent temper brewing below a contemptible exterior.
2: He seemed more annoyed by the loss of his employee than the death of someone he knew. He has the physicality to commit the heinous deed. But does he have a motive?
3: Nettleson already had power over Warren Trumbull. He could let him go from his service at any moment.
2: That being said, someone with such power over another might become enraged when challenged. Not to say that there was a known challenge, but if there was, that could elicit strong emotion.
3: According to his brother Thomas, the hours were long, the pay was not substantial, but was steady.
2: Were the brothers in competition, if not at work? Perhaps in personal affairs. Brothers sometimes fight quite arduously. If that is the word I'm thinking of.
3: Nettleson did not appear overly concerned about the well-being of the Trumbulls, one way or the other. He required their work, not information regarding their personal lives. The deceased was the younger brother. Thomas was in a superior position, though I understand the wages were similar. Thomas has a young family. He married 2 years ago.
2: So not the sort of thing where two brothers vie for the affection of the same woman.
3: It does not appear to be the case. Thomas seemed rather ambivalent to his brother's intended.
2: I'm not identifying a motive here. You shiver, Miss Thorne. The evening has become colder since our walk began. May I offer you my coat?
3: A kind offer. The wind is not ever present. It comes and goes as it pleases. I will be without complaint in due time.
2: I insist, here.
3: Thank you, Barnaby.
2: It does invigorate the senses, eh, what? The sudden gust of cold air. The weather this morning was more temperate, as I recall.
3: Why would you meet a young lady in the morning just outside of town?
2: If she asked me to.
3: Warren and Janet were meeting, and he was found killed.
2: Unless she did the evil deed, in which case she did not find him in that state. Though I am unconvinced she had the upper body strength to lay the man out with a single blow. A waif of a girl. Fragile. I know we saw her at a time of great distress, but it would not surprise me if we discovered she was

0: Something closer to avarice, maybe envy. Were there other suitors?
1: None that we are aware of. Barnaby, may I ask you a question? You speak of ideas of love in the context of the investigation, but in our years of work together, you've never spoken of your own experience with that emotion.
0: Why speak of such things?
1: Our investigations do not equate to the sum total of your days and nights. You have time for personal matters, yet I have never seen you pursue them.
0: I have my work.
1: We agreed not to discuss Mademoiselle Angélique Dubois until you were ready to do so. Are you ready to do so here on the moor, in this purgatory, as you have called it?
0: I am not. I must retain a clear mind. I must solve this case before anything else enters my thoughts.
1: And then another investigation will fill the silence.
0: Yes, that's right. Then another, then another. But they are not enough. I should do more. Must do more.
1: More? The name of Druthers is already known at home and in many parts of the world.
0: Only to be forgotten in time. If that's all there is. I learned from the case of the five buttons at long last that one case by itself is just an anomaly. An aberration. A second case made my work a piece of interesting trivia, if just... Then our situation with the Baronet. There is more to this work than mere fancy. Our bouts with the Horologist of Horror, the Mesmer King, and more. They are merely pieces of a larger puzzle. Individual bricks. But the foundation has yet to be built. There is much more to do. There is no time for anything else.
1: The foundation for what? A home? For a castle? For a wall or prison? And for whom is it being built?
0: What I am saying is that for all we have done, it is not enough. And I will not pursue any other interest until it is.
1: You believe you are not worthy of her yet?
0: We should talk of other things. Of the case?
1: How may I disabuse you of your perception of yourself? You are indeed most worthy of her, and she of you.
0: I must insist we discuss the case, Miss Harperthorne. My God, if that is at least your real name. These years together, I do not know if that is true.
1: Does it matter if it is not? Our work together is true.
0: On that we agree. The dead man meant to meet with his intended was struck and died. Strange pennies were placed over his eyes.
1: You describe them as having writing on one side and Her Majesty on the other. But the penny doesn't look like that. The penny has Britannia with a trident and shield on one side.
0: No, that wasn't there on those pennies.
1: But it had Queen Victoria on one side.
0: Indubitably. A rare coin. Two rare coins.
1: Rare for these parts, but not rare for other coinage from other parts of the world. Canada, for instance. Were there leaves surrounding the sides?
0: Quite possibly. We are relying on my memory. I can only tell you what I distinctly saw from a distance. But remember, we're in the Cotswolds. We're not in the London banking district. It would be highly unusual for someone to have in their possession coins from abroad.
1: Unless one were a merchant.
0: Like Janet Porter's father. A man who put a horseshoe over a door for luck. A superstitious man who might put coins over eyes of a dead man.
1: A merchant, widowed, one daughter about to be married. Her income would go with her when she weds.
0: We didn't interview the man. We didn't even discuss the co-worker, Augustus Johnson. Yet I see it clearly now. The fog in my mind is lifting even as the mist over the heather stays the same.
1: The mist will rise in the morning.
0: But will return at night, under a different moon. The same moon, obviously, but changed ever slightly by the turning

0: of the day.
1: I apologize if my questions of a personal nature offended you. I did not mean to intrude upon your privacy.
0: Better put, you did intend to intrude upon my privacy, but you did not intend to offend me by doing so. You returned to your side of the wall, so we have no quarrel between us. But have caution. If I am not very much mistaken, you have much more to fear from intrusions to privacy than I. While my face betrays my thoughts at every moment, yours is a mask, your secrets hidden under a beautiful lock and key.
1: Yet I read in your face not judgment, not even curiosity. I simply see kindness. That is your best quality, Barnaby, and it is that quality, more than any other, that makes you worthy of any pursuit you endeavour to take on, personal or otherwise.
0: Thank you, Miss Thorne. I believe our time in this purgatory has served us well. Let us return to town.
2: 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Starring Devin Richtmeyer and Humphrey Ralston. Barnaby Druthers, Spend a Pretty Penny. On this program, we present two stories inspired by recent travels to interesting communities. First, we present The Salem's Cauldron. After a visit to Salem, Massachusetts on September 28, 2025, then we present Le Diable Roulette, inspired by a visit to New Orleans in the summer of 2023. Please enjoy.
3: Mitch Farkle's patience was at a boiling point as he complained about the tourists in his new hometown of Salem, Massachusetts, and he enjoyed letting everyone else know it. It wasn't just the congestion on the roadways and the lines at the grocery store that he was annoyed with, but he lamented the inclusive ethos that was the hallmark of the community that said, "Keep the doors open! Everyone is welcome!" There is no one more eager and willing to shut a door than the one who just entered through it. October was an extraordinary month to visit Salem, for it was not just the leaf peepers who traveled to New England to enjoy nature's autumnal fireworks, but curiosity seekers intrigued by the historical stories from the region and those who took Halloween season with solemnity and reverence and also took annual pilgrimages to the region, filling every parking space downtown that wasn't already a resident-only, all-others-will-be-towed location, which coincidentally was just the sort of parking Mitch already had access to, so parking was never a problem for him anyway. Many unwilling listeners of Mitch's laments respond that he chose to move to this community only 2 years ago, and Salem's historic place and fall festivities was well known long before his arrival. But Mitch would retort that he purchased his condominium in January, as if his ignorance of the location at any other time was somehow justified by the calendar and an obstinate unwillingness to do a modicum of basic research. His favorite place to complain was on social media forums, which all seemed to be built specifically for that purpose. He wrote in great detail about every transgression from any perceived non-resident he believed he witnessed, and he would anxiously await responses that affirmed or rejected his complaints. One evening, he read a response that shook him to his very core. It was a comment that simply asked,
4: "Are you content?"
3: He misread the text the first time reading as content, as if he were a content creator and assumed someone was trolling him. He believed his contributions to the forum were valuable content and did not appreciate anyone questioning him or his motives. When he finally received a response on his post that he recognized, it read, "We like our visitors. You can't scare them away, dude." Mitch responded with a few choice phrases of his own, which were meant to prolong the argument as he reflected that perhaps the idea of scaring visitors had merit after all. He scoured the contents of his closet and storage unit and found a black trench coat left over from his young adult gothic punk on the weekends phase, and some novelty vampire teeth, and some chalk white makeup for his face from the one time his office held a Halloween party before corporate human resources determined that the idea was, at best, problematic. He stole away into the night in search of tourists to scare away and found a group of revelers near the old town hall purchasing items from the vendors. He revealed his teeth and made a ferocious sound, and yet the group laughed and wished him a happy Halloween. It was not the response he expected. He read the forum, but no one posted about his valiant efforts. Instead, all he saw was the same question.
4: Are you content?
3: This time he simply ignored it, leaving in the aphorism, "Don't feed the trolls." The following morning, Mitch searched the shelves of one of the many Halloween costume shops on the outskirts of town, regretting that he did not consider doing this after the holiday, when there would be a considerable discount before the stores disappeared until next season. He found a plastic pumpkin mask and a witch's hat that could cover the top of the pumpkin. It was the perfect costume that did not look store-bought at all, unless one happened to have seen it in the store, in which case one knew instantly it was a store-bought. When darkness fell, he returned to the center of Salem, but he discovered visitors wished him well and wanted photos with him, and even some tipped him $10 for the experience. He would have done even better, but every other live performer in the cultural district which took photos with the tourists had better costumes than he did. When he returned home $50 richer, he complained online about the visitors who did not tip. No one reacted to the comment exactly, but the same poster posted one more time to the simple question,
4: "Are you content?"
3: He responded, "No, I am not." A response came instantly. It read,
4: "A resident of Salem will know of the cauldron. Give your discontent to the cauldron."
3: He was a resident of Salem and had no idea what the cauldron they were referring to, and refused to ask for directions. But other posters immediately begged him to not take the bait, saying, "Don't do it! Don't go into the cemetery!" Because these commoners never agreed with anything he had ever written before, he ignored their advice and searched for the exact cemetery with a cauldron. There were many, many cemeteries in the area, and it took him some time to find the correct one. A black cauldron stood in the middle of the cemetery. It was large and without ornamentation. It was unmistakable that this was the cauldron that he was looking for, as Mitch knew intuitively that it should not be there, and in fact, that was not there during the daylight hours either. "Give your discontent to the cauldron?" he wondered aloud. He looked around but did not perceive anyone filming him, and since he believed this was an elaborate hoax, he believed someone was there filming him. He decided to call out, "Hey, I know this is a hoax. I'm just humoring you." The only response he received was the wind. He began slowly and methodically to complain about the tourists. He added this to his complaint by complaining that no one else in the community was complaining about the tourists. The abyss within the cauldron was inescapable darkness, and it swallowed his discontent without trouble or emotion, and it encouraged him to give more. Mitch felt lighter as he unburdened himself from his misery. He added more facts and opinions about his childhood. Described his middle school years in such detail that any listener would blush with such forced informality, but the cauldron did not blush. The cauldron received the verbal offerings again and again and again, without reply and without judgment. With his discontent of others thus purged, an even greater enemy awaited the cauldron. Mitch's discontent with himself. The night air chilled, but he remained undeterred, staying at the mouth of the pot and pouring in all that aggrieved him in life that had been brought on by himself. In the black pit went his lies, his shortcomings, his anger, and his belief that he was at many times unworthy of kindness, and in turn, he reciprocated the feelings back a thousandfold onto others. This served a grand purpose, for it explained his loneliness, but now he didn't need that loneliness. If he ever did, threw his loneliness into the cauldron as the church tower struck 12. Mitch stood back from the giant black pot and looked again for anyone who could ever be filming him. Surely this game was at an end now. But there was no one in the cemetery except himself and, if one believed in such things, the spirit within the cauldron. He looked at his glove-covered hands and tore the gloves off with a vengeance. But all he saw was his own hands. He pulled the pumpkin mask off his head and felt his face. But it was still his face. Nothing had changed, had it? Where was the transformation into the monster that he was? The monster he deserved to be. The monster he had always been in life. Perhaps there was no such monster after all. Or at the very least, not anymore after the visit to the cauldron. The walk back to the center of the historic district made him smile, for he could hear the hearty laughter of young visitors making merry as they searched for another open establishment. Young? He wasn't that much older than they were, and he would not describe himself as young. Maybe, you know what, maybe he was young after all. Maybe he still was closer in age to what he remembered as the horror years of schooling than he was to that inevitable time when he would be laid to rest in a cemetery not unlike the one where the Salem Cauldron sat. He was young and alive, and maybe there was someone with whom he could talk. Either the moon or the streetlights made shadows on the brick walls of the old town hall. And quite by accident, he caught the eye of a woman dressed as a mythical gothic fairy with werewolf claws and asked him,
4: "How did you do tonight?"
3: How did I do? Tonight? Oh, the pumpkin outfit. Yes, yes, yes. Well, I really haven't started tonight.
4: Kind of a late start now.
3: He agreed. How'd you do tonight? With the crowds, I mean.
4: Wonderful. I count the smiles. I counted 57 smiles. That's a good number, don't you think?
3: I think it was, Mitch replied, though I've never counted them before.
4: Maybe you should start.
3: Maybe I will. He was exhausted when he returned to his condominium and fell straight to sleep. The next day, he rose as it was still the weekend, felt the need to return downtown and count the smiles. Forgot to log on to social media for that entire day, but he counted 23 smiles, which was not a bad number to start with, and he wasn't a mystical fairy with werewolf claws. Some on the forum thought he had vanished, and some blamed the cauldron for it, and in a way, they would have been proven correct. The person who had posted the strange question,
4: "Are you content?"
3: followed by the instructions regarding the cauldron, deleted their comments. No one had ever captured an image of that conversation, but when the topic rose every October, hence, some recalled that the profile picture of the person making that comment was a beautiful young woman wearing wings and holding a wand in her furry claws.
2: The Salem Cauldron. Written by J. Timothy Quirk, copyright 2025, created for Community Radio. Narrated by Rich Sear, with Amy Petrucci. The original music, composed and performed by Ray Boucher.
5: La Diabla Roulette by J. Timothy Quirk. They were referred to as the twins during the conference. Julia and Jill shared a sophisticated avant-garde aesthetic and a devil-may-care spirit, which made New Orleans the perfect destination to explore once the formal presentations were concluded. There were keepsakes to purchase, culinary treats to savor, drinks to imbibe, and attractions to capture for social media. After taking the streetcar to Iberville for a selfie at the famous cemetery, Julia and Jill began a long trek across the French Quarter, from Rampart to St. Peter's, Iberville to Esplanade, in a dizzying pattern. One right, two lefts, two rights, another left, and straight for two blocks, all while laughing with voices rising above the sound of jazz in the night. The red brick facade of La Diabla Roulette shone brightly in the moonlight as they peered through the large picture window. A warm light shone in a fireplace, and the black and red leather seats at the oak bar had backs to them, making the seating arrangement more comfortable than the stools or standing room only venue to which they were accustomed.
6: Looks cozy. Last one before back to the hotel.
5: Jill swung open the rustic wooden door, and they entered, following along a hallway whose walls were covered by rows upon rows of golden framed photographs of smiling faces. Turning the corner, they were welcomed by a lush burgundy carpet, a fire burning in the fireplace, and a deceptive grandfather clock that displayed no hands on its face, for the world inside these walls were timeless. The man behind the bar wore a dark tie above his crimson shirt, which were both covered by black paisley vest. His full head of jet-black hair and Van Dyke beard were impeccably groomed, and as they sat down, Julia could not help but say,
6: "I love it."
7: "Make yourselves at home."
6: "What's good here?"
7: "The drinks have no names. Each glass is crafted exclusively for our guests. Tell me what you thirst for, and I will create and pour."
6: "A mixologist. I love it. Okay. So I'm thinking something sweet, but not too sweet."
7: "Something sweet, but with a hint of danger?"
6: "Absolutely. Are you kidding me? That is a must."
5: He pushed and twisted a carved muddler over berries in a large glass to release the flavors before pouring from two unmarked bottles. He covered the glass and shook it before placing a two-pronged, coiled hawthorn strainer over the glass and poured two drinks into clear flute glasses. They instinctively lifted the concoctions to examine the liquid in the firelight. A luminescent golden glow seemed to rise from the bottom of a blood-red cocktail and float to the top of the glass.
6: "I love it. What is it?"
7: "Something sweet with a hint of danger. Something meant for you."
6: "Are you going to try it?"
5: Julia nodded and cautiously took a sip, and her eyes lit up in wonder.
6: "Oh, that's good."
5: Jill accepted her friend's recommendation and put the glass to her lips. As soon as the mixture reached her tongue, an explosion of flavor and memories electrified her mind. It tasted like excitement, but somewhere in the recesses of her mind, she imagined there was a hint of sadness in the back of the throat, as if every experience she underwent never filled a void she believed existed in her heart. The bartender smiled and moved to the other end of the bar, busying himself by cleaning the already clean glasses and wiping the immaculate bar top. Julia and Jill talked excitedly about their adventures, about the wonderful artists whose work hung on the fence surrounding Jackson Park, about the one club on the second floor on Bourbon Street with the real authentic jazz flavor, as far as they could tell. Neither listened to jazz back home, Julia in Waukegan, Jill in Schenectady, but after three nights in the Crescent City, they believed they were experts in the genre. Undoubtedly, they were experts in everything about New Orleans, at least all that happened after 4 p.m. in the popular tourist spots. Museums weren't open much later than 4 p.m., and they skipped them, and the cathedrals. They wondered if they were missing something they'd regret later.
6: "Do you like the cathedral at Jackson Park?"
7: "It's not for me."
6: "I thought I wasn't missing much. I was right. I grew up in church. I mean, I used to go, like, when I was younger. I still consider myself a spiritual person, you know?"
8: "Oh, sure. Important for kids, you know, to learn values. I didn't need it."
6: "Maybe you don't need religion to learn values, but I like it. It gives structure. That helps. At least at first."
8: "Until high school."
6: "Middle school." "Wait, wasn't that window to the left of us?"
5: Julia turned to see that the window that had once been to their left was now on their right. She realized all through the conversation that the bar, including the seats and the table, was slowly turning counterclockwise.
8: "Oh, I think I've heard of this place. This isn't the Carousel Bar, though, is it?"
7: "It is not."
8: "Where are we?"
7: "Le Diable Roulette."
6: "Oh, I like how that sounds. Very New Orleans."
8: "Fun. Let's take a photo. Oh, can you take a photo for us?"
7: "Your drinks are empty. Would you care for another drink first?"
6: Please.
5: He repeated the process of mixing the special glass filled with sweetness and a hint of danger. He muddled the berries.
7: "Some believe taking a photo steals a part of one's soul."
8: "Then you have a lot of souls in the hallway."
6: "Who are they? Are they famous? I didn't recognize any of them, but I don't watch old movies. Oh, are they local politicians or something?"
7: "Guests who played roulette. Would you like to play roulette?
5: They noticed that each seat had a number in front of them and a color alternating between red and black.
8: Oh, sounds dangerous. Look at the numbers. Everyone has a number. Can we have your number?
7: You honor me.
5: He poured the liquid into two new flute glasses.
8: My husband knows I kid a lot. That's what he likes about me. Well, not the only thing. Martin likes that I have my girl time. What about you and... what's his name? Brent?
9: We're not serious.
5: She lied.
8: Oh, so you're available then?
5: Julia replied in a sing-song voice as she looked up at the bartender, which indicated a slight twinge of jealousy. The bartender smiled as his eyes glowed to match the fireplace.
7: Red or black, black or red. One soul living, one soul dead. Your heart's desires may come true, or may forever be lost to you. Black or red, red or black, wheel once spun cannot spin back.
8: What do we win?
7: Whisper your desires to me.
5: Julia looked at Jill with a devilish smile. Turning to the man, she whispered in his ear. He stood back and placed his entire focus on her.
7: That's not your desire, Julia.
5: Saying her name shocked her as she fell into his dark, cavernous eyes. He nodded, and so did she. He leaned forward once more, and she whispered something in his ears. He remained for the moment until she had concluded her thoughts. He stood back and nodded.
7: Which chair?
5: She pointed to her own chair.
8: This one. This is a lucky chair.
7: 20 red.
5: He turned his attention to Jill.
7: Whisper your desires to me.
5: She looked at him, and then Julia again. Julia's gaze seemed distant, as if dreaming of her winnings to come. Jill looked at her drink, and then, as if to sip courage, or at least to purchase more time, she drank from the flute glass slowly.
8: It's just fun.
5: Jill sipped slowly. Explosions of experience filled her thoughts. She recalled the smell of gumbo filtering from the kitchens into Charter Street, and of the sweet taste of ice cream during the noon break near the park. She tasted the crawfish and butter sauce she wanted for dinner, but had settled for a burger. She could sense the scent of baked cookie dough on Sunday mornings that her mother would make for the gathering after church. She could smell incense from a memory long ago. And in that moment, remembered what it felt like after the sacrament of her first reconciliation, when she felt truly happy and renewed with her own voice, but with words she had never spoken before. She whispered in his ear.
8: Nothing from you.
5: If he was angry, he didn't show it. He leaned back and stared at her, but she stared back without changing her mind. Then, from under the bar in front of Julia, he removed an intricately decorated spinning wheel inside a larger dark circular casing. A pure white ball sat in the red 20s pocket. He lifted the ball from the pocket and placed it in Julia's hands, and every nerve tingled with excitement. Jill shivered. He spun the wheel, and the room began to shake, as if the room itself were waking from a dream. With a thunderous roar, she yelled,
8: "Red or black, black or red!"
5: and spun the white ball counterclockwise around the circumference of the spinning wheel. Faster and faster, the ball circled the wheel, as Jill felt the room begin to spin to match it. Her eyes could not adjust to the bright white ball circling the dark wheel. She felt lightheaded and dizzy, and she yelled for Julia to stop, but she couldn't hear her own voice, as if there was already an overpowering sound permeating the room. Julia was fixated upon the spinning white ball and didn't notice Jill screaming, mouthing the words, eyes wide open. Jill was reaching for Julia's arm, but despite her seat being next to her, Julia was far, far away. Faster and faster, the bar turned until Jill's chair lurched back. And at the crescendo of the spin, Jill was flung from her chair toward the window. She closed her eyes and braced for an impact, expecting the shattering of glass or the shattering of her bones, depending on which was stronger. But when her eyes were open, Jill found herself standing on the street, dazed and bewildered.
8: Julia? Julia!
5: She looked forward and back, turning in every direction, but she did not see the red brick building that housed the diabolical bar. How far had she gone? She didn't recognize the streets. She texted Julia. She did not respond. She called, but Julia did not answer. Jill left a cautiously optimistic message and asked for a call back. None was received. She tried texting and calling again, but received no reply. She could not find a website or any information about the macabre brick building, and the app on her phone, which used satellite service to map locations, was not connecting. Without any other recourse, Jill began to walk. She turned left and right and left and right again, and suddenly she was back on familiar ground in the French Quarter. Desperately, she tried to retrace her steps, but she could not locate her friend or Le Diable Roulette. Resigned to the prospect of returning to the hotel alone, she tracked down a pedicab and fell into the carriage. The pedicab crossed busy streets, past revelers, musicians, con men, artists, tourists, and adventurers, until, at last, Jill was back at the hotel. There was one more day of the conference left. She would ask Julia when she saw her there. But Julia did not attend the conference. Many of her fellow conference-goers mentioned, "No twins today?" And Jill had no answer to give them. She texted and called Julia again, but there was no reply. Jill's flight back to Schenectady was tinged with sadness, and she could not let the thought of Julia go. As time passed, Brent would tell her that summer friendships, even for adults, don't always last, and to let the memory of the twins remain a memory, but the sadness did not abate. Finally, on a Thursday afternoon, Jill located Julia's employer, and from there found an address listing in Chicago and a general 800 number. Using the employee directory, she was able to find Getty, Julia. Gathering her courage, Julia called the number and the extension from her own workplace phone. A monotone voice spoke succinctly into the receiver.
10: 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How can I help you?
8: Julia, it's me. It's Jill from the conference.
10: How can I help you?
5: There was no change in the monotone delivery, no indication that her call elicited any emotion at all. It was Julia's voice, but without her usual exuberance.
8: I wanted to see how you were.
10: This call may be monitored or recorded for quality assurance purposes.
8: Right. So, like, I just wanted to know, were you doing okay?
10: I'm fine. Thank you for calling Promodor Chemicals. Have a good day.
5: She terminated the call. There was no request or solicitation to contact her privately or to keep in touch. The multitude of texts Jill had sent now seemed foolish and unwelcome. She deleted the messages, and then, upon reflection, she deleted the contact. The twins were no more. Jill closed her eyes and fought to keep them from welling up in sadness. In her mind's eye, she saw the hallway of Le Diable Roulette, and in a golden frame somewhere on the wall was a smiling photograph of Julia Getty. Jill thought about her often, especially on Sundays after church service, while eating the cookies she had begun to bake and bring like her mother had done so many years ago, when the world was safe and her heart was pure. You have been listening to La Diablo Roulette, written by J. Timothy Quirk, performed by Amanda Young, Tiffy McKay, Paul Storybratt, narrated by Nicole Boucher, directed and produced by Kurt Boucher.
2: 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This is a classic Druthers story. The worst dinner engagement Barnaby Druthers ever endured was excruciating, but that fact was not due to the food, the ambiance, or the host, and that includes all of the times he was nearly poisoned, threatened, and assaulted. Nor could it be favorably compared to all those times when, as a young man, his mother would berate him for his lackluster achievement. Indeed, the worst dinner engagement Barnaby ever endured occurred immediately following the case of the Five Buttons, his first foray into amateur detection. When Barnaby's name was printed in the papers, he received invitations to a plethora of social engagements, and on Friday, February 1st, 1895, he entered the distinguished home of Lord and Lady Rendell, but he was not the only guest for the evening.
11: May I introduce Mr. Barnaby Druthers?
0: Perhaps you've heard of me.
12: My dear sir, when a question begs for a positive response, no one of any importance could possibly affirm it.
11: Mr. Druthers, this is Mr. Oscar Wilde.
0: The playwright?
12: At least perhaps he has heard of me.
2: The night progressed poorly for Barnaby. With every course, his contributions to the conversation were quickly overtaken by the distinguished gentleman of letters and wit.
11: Care for more of the pheasant, Mr. Wilde?
12: You tempt me.
11: Go on, then. You know your belt can be loosened a little more.
12: How could I refuse? I can resist everything but temptation.
11: And you, Mr. Druthers, more for you?
0: No, thank you. But thank you.
12: In that case, I'll have his portion. Nothing succeeds like excess.
11: So about this play of yours that's coming to the St. James, we're all very fascinated.
12: Allow me to talk very earnestly about it.
2: It was only when the dessert course arrived that the matter involving Barnaby's recent and only triumph entered the conversation, despite as many times to offer it with less than clever hints, such as when he described the floral centerpiece as cute as a button and the staff as having the service all buttoned up. No one took the bait.
12: So, about this investigation business of yours, Druthers, was this some reading other people's mail and snooping in the bushes sort of affair?
0: I solved a murder, sir. It was quite harrowing. My life was quite literally in danger.
12: If you really want to experience danger, try reading a review of your work in the Times. That's murder for you.
2: And with that cutting remark, Barnaby's hope for acclaim at the party was effectively skewered. He had been invited because of his notoriety in the press from his one case. That notoriety was fleeting. He ate his lemon tart and confectionaries in silence. When the evening came to a close, the guests graciously thanked their hosts and entered the street in search of a taxi or a brief walk back to their homes, or at least to a place where a libation could be served quickly and with fewer requests for conversation. Oscar Wilde approached Barnaby, who was looking east for a carriage.
12: You have the appearance of a man who wishes he had said something else tonight. But that's a familiar feeling for every published author and playwright.
0: I had some stories to tell that didn't get told.
12: Then tell them, dear boy. Oh, but not to this audience. Our words are simply breath in the fog. Pay the evening no mind at all. We ate well. We drank well. And in the end, it matters not one whit. No one remembers a dinner party. Do you want to be remembered, Druthers?
0: I haven't given it much of a thought.
12: Nonsense. Of course you have. All men wish to be remembered, to live past their time. If you want to be remembered, plant a tree. The leaves will remember you for generations upon generations. The roots will grow steady and firm in gratitude to you. And then, when your legacy is cut down by man, it won't be personal, which is a relief, because for all other legacies, when they cut you down, it will only be personal. Oh, you look sad.
0: Tonight, I have been told without words that my legacy is merely only one case, and it is something that will be forgotten in time. I just didn't realize how soon it would be forgotten. Somehow, I thought my success would last longer, but this night, has brought me low.
12: You feel low because you think you're the only one there. We are all in the gutter, Druthers. But some of us are looking at the stars.
13: Oscar Wilde smiled as the taxi arrived, and he tipped his hat before alighting into the carriage. Soon, Wilde would face his own troubles, and his legacy and standing would be challenged. He would be brought lower than he could have possibly imagined. But this night was a personal triumph. He ate well, he drank well, and all else was simply breath in fog. Barnaby watched as the carriage rode into the night. Then he looked into the sky and looked at the stars. A taxi approached him, but he waved it away as he began a slow, thoughtful walk home. By the time he reached his door, he knew he would send a wire to Harper Thorne in the morning and inquire if there was another case worth investigating. If he did not have a legacy, he would build one. He resolved to begin in earnest with the morning light.

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1: Come all you rounders if you want to hear a story all about a brave engineer. Casey Jones was the rounder's name. On a 6-8-wheeler, boys, he won his fame.
0: Casey Jones's tale is one of the most popular in folk history. Railroads were the nation's backbone at the time, and schedules were of the utmost importance. The engineer set out an hour and a half behind schedule in the wee hours of April 30th, 1900. He was determined to make up the time from Memphis to Canton, Mississippi, and had just about done so, a couple miles outside of Vaughan. But two trains were already taking up the passing tracks at the station, with cars left out on the main line. Jones, somewhat miraculously, slowed the train's 75-mile-per-hour speed to 35 at the time of collision. He was killed in the impact, his being the only fatality, preventing many more.
1: Casey Jones, mounted to the cabin. Casey Jones, his orders in his hand. Casey Jones, mounted to the cabin, took his farewell trip to the promised land.
0: Soundbeat is produced at the Belfer Audio Archive, Syracuse University Library. I'm Brett Barry.
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3: You are listening to 99.5 FM WBDY at the Bundy Museum in Binghamton, New York. Good morning or good day. Good day or good evening. This is Work in Progress today with Edmund and Narini, because our good buddy Alan is under the weather today. So he won't be with us today, unfortunately, because Alan is irreplaceable. Alan, are you listening? You are so irreplaceable. So get better ASAP for us, please.
4: Yeah.
3: And before we start, so what we do, this is Work in Progress. What we do is we read and we talk. And we've been reading for a while now, all about love, New Visions by Bell Hooks, published in 2012. Bell Hooks passed away at 60-something, and she was a culture critic, a professor, a writer, a wonderful human being, as you can tell by what we're reading about, what a thinker she has been. And has left us with these incredible thoughts to ponder and digest and work with. So before we dive in, I just want to say what's on my mind these days. A few of the things are the price of gas. I keep on looking at my gas, whatever you call that reader in my car, to
4: gauge.
3: See like
4: yeah.
3: My gauge. Thank you. To see like, oh, my God, how far down am I? What's it going to be like when I have to gas up? I'm going away for the weekend, and like, oh, my God, I was hoping to be dropped before that. So one of many things I'm thinking about, the other thing, I guess, is the homeless encampment in my neighborhood, that these poor people have been rained out consistently. And God knows, you know, the weather's getting colder, and God knows when the cops might pounce and destroy all of their worldly possessions. So those are two of the things tops on my mind these days. And among other pleasant things, but those are the two things I wish I had some control over and could change. Edmund, you want to share anything?
4: Not really. The thing that's on my mind, I guess I will share a little bit. I'm starting to read this book called Becoming Supernatural by Joe Dispenza. And he talks about, you know, the potential that we have as human beings to do extraordinary things. And the examples that he points out of people who are living life doing extraordinary things, being extraordinary even in their daily living. And these are the things that I kind of like focus on, you know, why is it that we're not living up to our best potential or even better than, you know, a little bit better than what we're living to right now? These are the things that are on my mind.
3: Great thoughts. Mm-hmm. Do you have any recollection of some of the people he's talking about in terms of what they're doing?
4: Yeah, I just started reading the book, but but he's talking about the changes that, like, he has a group of people that he calls his students or whatever, that he teaches them different meditations and ways in which they could, you could start controlling the, you know, their genetics, the, you know, the functions of the blood flow and all these things. Mm-hmm. Little minor changes. Mm-hmm. But the fact that they're having success doing that implies that they could do much, much more.
3: Mm-hmm.
4: And he gives, you know, a lot of examples. Well, I haven't read all of them, but he gives examples of people who have actually done really wonderful things. And not just, you know, the great yogis or monks or whatever that we've heard from historically. Mm. But these are just regular people. So
3: yeah,
4: I'm really interested in what he has to say.
3: That's great. That's great. I love Facebook. I love aspects of Facebook. Mm. And I'm learning, like, as we're probably all who are into it, all these biographies of people, of course, we've never heard of, or most of us have never heard of, a lot of people who've rescued Jews during the Holocaust, like just regular people who've done amazing, amazing things. What else? A lot of women doing, historically doing, see if I can remember any examples. This is terrible. My head is a sieve, actually. But women doing amazing things, organizing, creating things, just beyond the beyond. So for anybody who thinks one life doesn't make a difference, there and so many people's lives who make a difference. And okay, I'm thinking locally. There's a group that, I haven't joined them. I don't know much. I don't know any more than what I'm saying. But they go to Greyhound every week, and they feed people. They feed homeless people down there at night.
4: Night.
3: I don't want to say more details because I don't want them to be busted if that's a possibility.
4: Mm.
3: But people doing that, people opening laundries for homeless people to wash their clothes, just locally. And people who've organized things in our town here, just a lot of art stuff being organized by people that really brings a community together. And which reminds me, people who've created the Bundy Museum a bunch of years ago. This is... it's a travesty to me that it's closing right now because it's such a community center for younger people. I don't know where younger people in particular go in Binghamton. I don't know any place where they go, but they've been here. And to close this is like closing a community center, so it's very upsetting. But it makes me also think about the people who've organized this.
4: Mm-hmm.
3: And Eric being one of them, the manager of the Bundy, who's organized this place for years now. I think he spent like 22 years here creating this space. And what a wonderful space, the radio station. I don't know how much he had to do with that, but Andrew's working on the radio station and just doing amazing things. So locally, people are just really doing great things. And I want to say, because the radio, we all need economic help now. So if you are a member of Patreon, thank you so much. And if you are able to up your membership, like some people pay $1 a month, thank you very much. Some people pay $5.40 a month, thank you so much. 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That's members.wbdy.org. 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You know, if you can't afford it, $1 a month, if you can do $5.40 a month, if you can do $9 something a month, we will be so grateful. So if this station is important to you and you can swing that, please, please, please give. Thank you. And without further ado, let's
4: start reading.
3: Yeah, we've been reading about greed, a lot about greed, greed, greed. And let's continue.
4: Okay, so We are all witnessing the ever-widening gap between the rich and the poor, especially now, right?
3: Yep.
4: Between the haves and the have-nots. Those with class privilege live in neighborhoods where affluence and abundance are made explicit and are celebrated. The hidden cost of that affluence is not apparent, however. We need not witness the suffering of the many so that the few may live in a world of excessive luxury. I once asked a rich man who had only recently attained his status what he liked most about his new wealth. He said that he liked seeing what money could make people do, how it could make them shift and violate their values. He personified the culture of greed. His pleasure in being wealthy was grounded in the desire to not only have more than others, but to use that power to degrade and humiliate them. To maintain and satisfy greed, one must support domination. And a world of domination is always a world without love.
3: Wow.
4: She's a really good writer.
3: Oh, wow, my God. Wow. For me, when I have, you know, a friend of mine just called me rich. It's like, mm-hmm. I'm not rich. But, you know, I'm going to own that now. I am rich. Mm-hmm.
4: It's all relative.
3: It is all relative. And relative to many people, I guess I'm rich. So I'm going to own that. And for me, what I love when I take that in, you know, it's like, is the choice. The choices are unbelievable. It's so amazing to have a choice when you walk in a restaurant or a diner even to not look at a price. To be able to buy something you like without not even considering it or not even sweating it out, but just like, wow, I like that. Mm-hmm. It's really an amazing feeling.
4: It is. I totally agree with you.
3: And you said last week you did the Dollar Tree. You feel very wealthy in the Dollar Tree. Yeah.
4: It's true. You go in there and you could buy anything you want. Not that you want all that stuff, but it's like there's a certain different awareness in your consciousness that, oh, I could, if I want to, yes. I could have anything here.
3: Yes.
4: So, yeah, that's a really wonderful feeling.
3: And, you know, I just want to appreciate you because when you said you're reading Joe Dispenza's book, you focus on the positive, and it annoys the heck out of me, as you know, right? It annoys the heck out of me because, like, come on, I 2 weeks ago I said I wish you spent 2 weeks in prison so you could experience that intensity and challenge. But when I had a moment of understanding, it's like I do get that we can, or it is said we can shift the world by shifting our consciousness. Mm-hmm. Mm-hmm. And there is definitely a part of me that is appreciating that you are maintaining a consciousness that a very positive consciousness.
4: Yeah, it's based on what we know so far. I mean, if we understand that, you know, our mind and our thinking and our speaking and our actions all kind of flow together. So it starts with the thoughts that we have. If we're thinking about negative things, then those are the things that we kind of tend to experience.
3: Yeah.
4: If we're thinking positively, we tend to experience positive things. And just on that little fact, right, we could now choose, right, instead of worrying about something, because what good is that doing,
3: right?
4: Mm-hmm. Well, it's actually making things worse. So
3: worry is useless, in my opinion. It's not that we don't worry, but it's useless.
4: Right, it's more than useless. It's dangerous because it keeps you in a negative state of mind. So
3: yes, and creates anxiety in the body, all kinds of stress. Which,
4: exactly,
3: you know, it wears down the system.
4: Yeah,
3: and some people say, "I don't worry, I pray." So whatever your thing is, but worry serves nothing. But I know more people have some people have a real propensity for that isn't in my genes, it seems like, unless I eat to cover that up. I haven't figured that one out. But if you have that. So listener, one thing to experiment with is whatever you curse yourself out with, you know, I don't like my body, blah, blah, blah. Or whatever your thing is that you curse yourself out around. Say if you can an hour a day just experiment with saying, I love this about me. I'm going to love this part of me and see what happens. Or whatever little thing, I can't stand this person, whatever little thing you can change to a positive somehow, see what happens. And then let us know. Call us up and let us know, or write us and let us know what happened.
4: Yeah, making little changes like that, it does accumulate and it does have an effect. And not just physiologically, but mentally, and also your attitude towards others changes.
3: Yeah,
4: you know?
3: Yeah.
4: Very subtly, of course, but it's definitely happening.
3: Mm-hmm. Yes. Yes.
4: So for that reason, it's really good to just be more positive.
3: Yes.
4: The negative stuff is always going to be there. You can't get rid of it, but try and focus on the positive.
3: Yeah. Okay, back to bell hooks. We are all vulnerable. We have all been tempted. Even those of us committed to an ethic of love are sometimes tempted by greedy desires. These are dangerous times. It is not just the corrupt who fall sway to greed, as she has written over and over again. Individuals with good intentions and kind hearts can be swept away by unprecedented access to power and privilege. When our president exploits his power and consensually seduces a young woman in the government's employ, I think this is written in the Clinton administration, perhaps,
4: probably,
3: I think.
4: Yeah.
3: Not to say that this dude isn't doing everything and anything. He gives public expression to this greed. His actions reveal a willingness to place all he holds dear at risk for the satisfaction of hedonistic pleasure. That so many of our nation's citizens felt his misuse of power was simply the way things are done, that he simply had the misfortune to get caught, is further testimony that the politics of greed are condoned. I gotta say, I fell into that.

0: all this access, if you will, right? Why threaten, you know, why do something that's so kind of like would threaten your status, would cause you to lose everything that you have?
1: Yes.
0: Why would you even take that risk? That seems like weird to me. But
1: yeah.
0: Mm-hmm. You know, you never know. I mean, desires is desires. Desires are very strong, and I know.
1: Yep. They're doing it all the time.
0: Yeah,
1: they're
0: and plus, you know, it's kind of like it becomes not only his actions, but the very fact that you have access to all of these, like, ego women, let's say, right, who want to have this kind of interaction mm-hmm. with you, causes you to kind of like, you know, right? If somebody keeps presenting something to you that's desirable, you kind of like, right, will start to break down. So mm-hmm.
1: it's also making all these yogis, all these gurus that have done the same thing.
0: Exactly. Access is definitely problematic.
1: Testimony that the politics of greed are condoned. They exemplify the greedy mindset that threatens to consume our capacity to love, and with it, our capacity to sacrifice on behalf of those we love. Wow. Okay. Yeah. What a thinker she is. Yeah. Mm-hmm. Concurrently, the young woman involved manipulates facts and details and ultimately prostitutes herself by selling her story for material gain because she's greedy for fame and money. And society condones this get-rich-quick scheme. Her greed is even more intense because she also wants to be seen as a victim. With the boldness of any con artist working the capitalist addiction to fantasy, she attempts to rewrite the script of their consensual exchange of pleasure so that it can appear to be a love story. Mm-hmm. Her hope is that everyone will be seduced by the fantasy. Mm-hmm. Whoops. Somebody's phone or something. Her hope is that everyone will be seduced by the fantasy and will ignore the reality that deceit, betrayal, and a lack of care for the feelings of others can never be a place where love will flourish. This is not a love story. It is a public dramatization of the politics of greed at play, a greed so intense it destroys love. Hmm.
0: Yeah. Mm. It's interesting. It's kind of, I mean, I don't know the story in the level of detail. I mean, none of us do, right? Because we weren't involved directly. But yeah. But from what we've heard and the things that we've heard about that interaction, it seems like they were both, I mean, they were drawn together, mm-hmm. had this interaction for their own benefits.
1: Right.
0: On both sides, right?
1: Sure, yeah.
0: So, and this is what she's pointing out here, this is what Bell Hooks is pointing out. And yeah, so you can't even blame one of them and see the other as innocent. No, they're both.
1: Sure, yeah.
0: They're both participating in this for their own benefit, so.
1: Mm-hmm, mm-hmm. Yeah.
0: Mm. And typically that's the way it is, really, right? We don't do anything unless we see some benefit in it.
1: Sure. So. Uh-huh. Unless we're forced to, yeah.
0: All right. Greed subsumes love and compassion. Living simply makes room for them. Living simply is the primary way everyone can resist greed every day. That's a good point.
1: Mm-hmm. Ooh. Mm.
0: All right. All over the world, people are becoming more aware of the importance of living simply and sharing resources. While communism has suffered political defeat globally, the politics of communalism continue to matter. We can all resist the temptation of greed. We can work to change public policy, electing leaders who are honest and progressive. We can turn off the television set. We can show respect for love. To save our planet, we can stop thoughtless waste. We can recycle and support ecological advanced survival strategies. We can celebrate and honor communalism and independency by sharing resources.
1: Interdependency.

0: Yeah.
1: Interdependency, survival interdependency, by sharing resources. All these gestures show a respect and a gratitude for life. When we value the delaying of gratification and take responsibility for our actions, we simplify our emotional universe. Living simply makes loving simple. The choice to live simply necessarily enhances our capacity to love. It is a way to learn to practice compassion, daily affirming our connection to a world community. Yeah, she's such a good... Oh, she's bringing in so many good points. Yeah.
0: Mm-hmm.
1: So here's the thing. The thing that we do in our own individual life ripples throughout the world, right?
0: Mm-hmm.
1: Ripples throughout the family situation that you're in, the community that you're in, right? The country that you're in, the world.
0: Mm-hmm.
1: So it's... And if you take these little things that each of us can do, and you add it up, it becomes a big change.
0: Mm-hmm. Yeah. It's reading this paragraph or the last part of that. It felt like, God, these are such different times. Like, it makes me remember growing up felt so much simpler. You know, mm-hmm. It was about family. I couldn't wait to get out of my family, but. There was a lot of positive things about my family that I actually miss. Big family, a lot of aunts and uncles, grandparents were alive. So it was much more simple. It was about relationships,
1: mm-hmm.
0: Pleasure, but pleasure in a very simple way. You know, that meant getting together, meant going to the beach,
1: yeah.
0: Having a picnic or a barbecue. That was really it. We didn't run around much at all, you know, we played in the streets in New York City.
1: Sure.
0: We played in the streets. It was very basic, simple.
1: Fun.
0: Yeah, a lot of fun.
1: Mm-hmm.
0: We got in trouble and stuff, but we had a lot of fun. It was like not bad trouble. But what she's talking about, it sounds so far away, like, wow, how do we... you know, we can show respect for all these things. And then all these gestures show respect and a gratitude for life. I feel like that's so not happening for a lot of people. Many mm-hmm. people are mm-hmm. showing respect and gratitude for life. But wow, how much some people are consuming all the time. How do you show respect and gratitude when you're consuming all the time?
1: You know? What do you mean consuming?
0: Well, this is terrible. I'm thinking about my beautiful family right now. Like, the kids are young. They're mm-hmm. like going to be 7, going to be 4. And they're having these big birthday parties. Like, you know, they have a backyard.
1: Okay. Mm-hmm.
0: It's like, instead of I hope they're not listening, a birthday party in a backyard,
1: mm-hmm.
0: right? Which they have done. They have done that. But they pay a lot of money to bring the kids to a place to make things. And I think that's very typical these days for people with some money. It's not simple to me. It's like, why do you need to consume? You got a backyard, you get a cake, you get, you know, a few things going on. Anyway, just that's my latest thing about consumption.
1: Mm-hmm. Yeah, I see what you're saying.
0: Yeah.
1: So it's not necessarily specific, but consumption in general.
0: Oh, my God. Yeah. Mm-hmm. Yeah. I mean, all levels of consumption. I mean, mm-hmm. if you're able and you keep on consuming things, buying new things, new and better things, I don't know. How do you feel so much gratitude in the spaces? I don't know.
1: Mm-hmm.
0: I'm just saying it's like, wow. But this paragraph makes me think that these times are so far gone. Delaying gratification. Okay.
1: Mm-hmm.
0: And this is not to say that people used to do it more. I don't know if that's true. When we value the delaying of gratification and take responsibility for our actions, we simplify our emotional universe. Like, mm-hmm. that's interesting. I like that. Yeah. Anyway.
1: One of the things that I'm doing now, instead of watching news on YouTube and, you know, all the things like that.
0: Yeah.
1: I'm watching now videos made by Amish people.
0: Oh, wow.
1: I'm not even sure. It might be AI driven or whatever, but it's, you know, anyway. But they're saying how these guys live. They're showing us how these guys live and simple little things about, okay, how you keep warm in the winter. They don't have electricity, right? They don't have, you know,
0: wow, yeah.
1: But they survive and they do fine.
0: Yeah.
1: So why aren't we following like those techniques, you know, those principles, which is like, yeah.
0: Yeah.
1: And one technique, I know we probably have to go for time break now.
0: Yeah, we have a song coming. But yeah, you want to continue what you're saying first?
1: Yeah, for instance, they keep warm by sleeping in one room in the house. Like everybody sleeps in one room.
0: Wow.
1: You know, so it's they don't
0: Somebody
1: have to heat the whole house.
0: Just tell me about that, and I didn't realize that was a heating thing.
1: Yeah.
0: But then the adults are having sex with the kid, which people do. People, mm-hmm. cultures have, people have, having sex with the kids in the room.
1: Well,
0: perhaps.
1: Yeah.
0: But, just saying.
1: Sure,
0: just
1: that's the side of it. Things happen. They're human beings.
0: People do that all the time. Yeah. Different cultures do it all the time. That sounds interesting. I got to check that out.
1: Yeah, there are a bunch of things like that that they just live very simply, and they use things multiple ways.
0: Yeah.
1: You know, use and reuse.
0: Yeah, yeah.
1: Things that we don't usually... there's such, like you were saying, consumerism, where we just use things and throw it away.
0: Yeah,
1: and then how do you deal with the garbage that piles up?
0: Exactly.
1: And all that, you know?
0: Exactly. Yeah. And I guess we'll do music right now. Good morning.

0: have just been listening to Stevie Wonder, Love's in Need of Love Today. And this is Work in Progress. And we are reading and talking about All About Love, New Visions by Bell Hooks. And the chapter is Greed, Simply Love. And that's what we're talking about right now. Okay, so Amish YouTubes. Simplicity, possibly a good example.
1: Very good example.
0: They also do like their desserts, so I like that they like their desserts. Okay.
2: Yeah, they make their food as much as they can, right?
0: Yeah.
2: The minimum amount of stuff that they need to go out and buy.
0: Yeah.
2: Mm-hmm. Yeah, they make do, and they live fine.
0: Three young Amish guys put a roof on my house last year. And of course, I'm very curious. So I'm trying to get them to talk to me. And one of them, the leader, did talk to me a bit, which was so interesting. Why did I bring this up? Oh, but they don't have telephones. And here, this is a business. Mm-hmm. So I had to call a neighbor who then gets in touch with him. And then like once a week or however he gets to the phone. Mm-hmm. And then another, you all probably know this already. Another neighbor, non-Amish, drives the crew down every day, drives them up. Really interesting. Yeah. Cool.
2: Yeah. It shows the possibilities that we could be applying. I mean, a lot of the, and this is something I find it's a common thing that happens, is that society develops something new, some new way of doing something, right? And it's very efficient and everything like that. And that goes, everybody kind of like, oh yeah, that's great, that makes sense, right? And everyone starts doing it. There comes a certain point when people start looking at it and saying, well, let's make it so that, you know, it somehow degrades after a certain time. So
0: yes.
2: It has a certain lifespan.
0: Yeah.
2: So that people have to come and buy it again or, you know, in some way perpetuate
0: the obsolescence.
2: Planned obsolescence.
0: Yes.
2: That's the
0: thought.
2: Yeah. So something that was good,
0: yes,
2: we took it and we wrecked it to make it, right, just so that some people could have some profit.
0: Exactly.
2: Or, yeah.
0: Like and American-made goods were great, like washing machines, thinking... vacuums, all these things were great, and now everything, you know, has a planned obsolescence date to it.
2: Yeah.
0: Yeah. Except our cars. Our cars are really, now you get 200,000 miles to a car sometimes.
2: Mm-hmm.
0: That's one thing that I think is, now it's all digital, and I don't think a lot of the workers on cars appreciate that. The digital
2: True.
0: Nature.
2: Yeah.
0: Who knows?
2: Because,
0: yeah,
2: now you have to have computers to figure out what's wrong. And
0: Yeah.
2: I am kind of impressed. I took my car to the mechanic this morning, actually, by the way, and there's a lot of rust under my car. Right? The car is... And I'm like, haven't we, like, figured out rust yet? I mean, why is it that we're still suffering from that as a problem?
0: You have not gone to Zybarts or Zybarts.
2: Mm-hmm.
0: When I bought my car, they said they didn't put any, because I don't know, what would I know? But they said they didn't put any rust preventatives under the car. So I went to somebody told me, go to Zybarts. But I got to say, it's a good deal. It's a lot of money. It's like almost $1,000 to get this thing under your car, this coating. But after that, it's free. So every year, I actually remember, or I write in my calendar, go back and have them redo it.
2: Oh, okay.
0: Yeah. So that's... Yeah.
2: That's a solution.
0: That's a thing.
2: All right.
0: Yeah. I feel like car talk right now.
2: I know.
0: Guess what?
2: What?
0: Without Alan. Sorry, Alan. We finished the chapter on greed.
2: Oh, wow.
0: Alan should be here for
2: that's
0: this.
2: That's right.
0: Are you listening, Alan?
2: That's a celebration right there.
0: It's a benchmark. Sorry, Alan. You should be here for this. So we're going into the chapter 8, Community, Loving communion. You want to go?
2: Sure. So, communion cannot take root in a divided life. Long before community assumes external shape and form, it must be present as a seed in the undivided self. Only as we are communion, in communion with ourselves, can we find community with others. This is by Parker Palmer. Okay, beginning the chapter. To ensure human survival everywhere in the world, females and males organize themselves into communities. Communities sustain life. not nuclear families or the couple, quote-unquote, and certainly not the rugged individualist. There is no better place to learn the art of loving than in community. M. Stock Peck begins his book, The Different Drum, Community Making and Peace. Sorry, I'll read that again. His book, The Different Drum, Community Making and Peace, with the profound declaration, in and through community lies the salvation of the world. In and through communities lies the salvation of the world. Peck defines community as the coming together of a group of individuals who have learned how to communicate honestly with each other, whose relationships go deeper than their masks of composure, and who have developed some significant commitment to rejoice together, mourn together, and to delight in each other and make others' conditions our own.
0: What a beautiful definition of community.
2: Yeah. Mm. We are all born into the world of community. Rarely, if ever, does a child come into the world in isolation, with only one or two onlookers. Children are born into a world surrounded by the possibility of community. Family, doctors, nurses, midwives, and even admiring strangers comprise this field of connections, some more intimate than others.
0: Much of the talk about family values in our society highlights the nuclear family, one that is made up of mother, father, and preferably only one or two children. In the United States, this unit is presented as the primary and preferable organization for the parenting of children, one that will ensure everyone's optimal well-being. Of course, this is a fantasy image of family. Hardly anyone in our society lives in an environment like this. Even individuals who are raised in nuclear families usually experience it as merely a small unit within a larger unit of extended kin. I hope that's true. You hear about people who move to another state with their child or children, and they are very isolated, so I hope it's true. Capitalism and patriarchy together as structures of domination have worked over time to undermine and destroy this larger unit of extended kin. Aha. Replacing the family community with a more privatized, small, autocratic unit helped increase alienation and made abuses of power more possible. It gave absolute rule to the father and secondary rule over children to the mother. By encouraging the segregation of nuclear families from the extended, by encouraging the segregation of nuclear families from the extended family, women were forced to become more dependent on an individual man and children more dependent on an individual woman. It is this dependency that became and is the breeding ground for abuses of power. Mm-hmm. Wow, that's so... So we're talking about industrialized, post-industrialization, getting off the farm a long time ago, getting into alarm clocks. And so the industrial era, the technological era now... Wow.
2: Yeah, it broke the connection between the family unit and extended family unit, right?
0: Yeah,
2: and everyone was kind of like, oh,
0: yeah,
2: you have to deal for,
0: wow,
2: for yourself.
0: And for me growing up, we all lived pretty close together in Queens, pretty close together. Aunts, uncles, grandparents, you know, some of the family lived in Brooklyn, so that was another half hour away, but we were really a unit. We'd get together a lot. And grandmother was the matriarch. We were in her apartment all the time. And then when I was about 12 years old, or a little earlier, people were moving out to Long Island, the suburbs. You know, and I think that's true of so many families, like the diaspora now. Of everybody's all over the place.
2: Yeah.
0: Yeah. Mm.
2: Yeah, it makes it more difficult because then the people that are living right near to you and next to you, you don't find communion with because they are living their own lives and maybe they they don't have the same values or maybe ideas or whatever that you have.
0: Yeah.
2: Not all the time, of course. There are lots of exceptions, but it makes it harder for a more extended family unit.
0: Sure. And some people do have good neighbors and neighbors that become friends. And if we have a good neighbor, and for me, for example, I think the political spectrum is large among me and my neighbors, but we're all good neighbors, I think. Mm-hmm. I think, yeah.
2: Yeah. Well, that's part of communion in general, is learning to, still have a relationship, even if it's you don't agree with everything.
0: Yeah.
2: I mean, so they have a different political perspective. Yeah, but they could still get along and support each other, in daily life when someone needs something or done.
0: Sure.
2: So, yeah.
0: But, now the political perspective is so deeply ingrained in our values, in our faces. I think before, 50 years ago, I don't think the issues were as flagrant as today. Now, so it makes it so much harder. Yeah.
2: A lot more separation.
0: Yeah. And I made a mistake. This was published in 2001, not 2012. I think I keep saying 2012.
2: Okay.
0: Wrong, 2001.
2: Mm-hmm. So that's 26 years?
0: Oh, yeah.
2: 25?
0: Mm-hmm. Yeah, wow. Mm-mm-mm.
2: All right. Is it my turn or
0: you? I think so.
2: The failure of... Is that what you're reading? The failure of the patriarchy?
0: Yeah.
2: The failure of the patriarchal nuclear family has been utterly documented. Exposed as dysfunctional more often than not, as a place of emotional chaos, neglect, and abuse, only those in denial continue to insist that this is the best environment for raising children. While I do not want to suggest that extended families are not as likely to be dysfunctional, simply by virtue of their size and their inclusion of non-blood kin, that is, individuals who marry into the family and their blood relations, they are diverse, and so are likely to include the presence of some individuals who are both sane and loving.
0: Hopefully.
2: Yeah.
0: When I first began to speak publicly about my dysfunctional family, my mother was enraged. To her, my achievements were a sign that I could not have suffered that much in our nuclear family. Yet I know I survived and thrived despite the pain of childhood precisely because there were loving individuals among our extended family who nurtured me and gave me a sense of hope and possibility. They showed that our family's interactions did not constitute a norm, that there were other ways to think and behave different from the accepted patterns in our household. This story is common. Surviving and triumphing over dysfunctional nuclear families may depend on the presence of what psychoanalyst Alice Miller calls enlightened witnesses. Practically every adult who experienced unnecessary suffering in childhood has a story to tell about someone whose kindness, tenderness, and concern restored their sense of hope. Bradshaw talks about this a lot,
2: I think. He does.
0: This could only happen because families existed as part of larger communities.
2: Yeah, I agree. I think she's right about that.
0: And I think we talked about when we were reading Bradshaw, my best friend's mother, I loved her to pieces, Millie. Mm-hmm. I just loved her. I adored her. And I spent so much time over there. And I don't even know if their family, in terms of dysfunction, we all might have had the same levels, only different styles. But I just loved her. And she offered, and God bless my mother, so much of what my mother, for whatever reasons, didn't offer. Mm. And I'm sure, not that my mother didn't offer some good things, but just really different. So, yeah.
2: It's a wonderful opportunity for the kids to have different perspectives, right? Because here you go, not all families are going to raise their kids the same way, even though they're living in, same country or same community. Everyone has their own individual way of doing things.
0: Mm-hmm.
2: So the kids are growing up in one family, and if that family is part of a larger community, they get to see all these different ways of living, right?
0: Yeah. Mm-hmm.
2: And they get to choose. They get to kind of figure out what's best for them or what they would like to do.
0: Yeah.
2: It's great.
0: Did you have somebody or another part of your family that helped you with that?
2: Yeah, we lived in a village, and that was part of the whole thing. It's the same principle. I mean, your parents, right? That's the core of the family unit.
0: Yeah.
2: But you had all of these different, right,
0: yeah,
2: people, friends around you and their families, and how each of them, and there were very great differences in how people choose to raise their kids.
0: Yeah. So you were, so in Trinidad, mm-hmm, in your village, you were very close to these families.
2: Well, some of them, like. Yeah. Some,
0: yeah,
2: of them,
0: yeah, yeah, yeah.
2: The ones that are, yeah, some of them.
0: Yeah.
2: It depends, you know.
0: So when you came to Brooklyn or Queens, no?
2: Yeah.
0: When you came to Queens, like, that must have been very different.
2: Actually, to Brooklyn, yeah. It was very different because, yeah, we are now kind of like, I wouldn't say locked in, but we were in this apartment building.
0: Yeah.
2: And all we had was to look out the windows. That was, we spent a lot of our time just looking out the window,
0: really?
2: And trying to figure out things. Yeah, there was no neighborhood.
0: There wasn't? Was,
2: yeah,
0: there no park or
2: not
0: anything
2: that we
0: like
2: knew
0: that?
2: Of. Well, there was, yeah, a park, yeah.
0: Yeah.
2: There was a high school nearby.
0: Yeah.
2: And yeah, that was a park there. But mostly,
0: wow,
2: it was just businesses on the street and traffic and,
0: mm,
2: and we knew, so we didn't know. We didn't know for a long, long time. We didn't know.
0: So you went from also an outdoor culture to really
2: indoor culture.
0: Yeah. Wow.
2: Yeah,
0: oh my
2: that was
0: God.
2: A shock. Yeah, that
0: wow.
2: Was,
0: wow. Wow. When you got a little older, did you realize there was an outside world there, or it just wasn't much in your neighborhood?
2: There was, but it was not something that you could. I mean, to get into any building, you had to have keys. You had,
0: yeah,
2: to have,
0: yeah.
2: It was a different kind of environment.
0: Yeah. Yeah.
2: Back home in Trinidad, there was this openness. Like, nobody locked their doors, pretty much.
0: Yeah.
2: And, you know,
0: yeah,
2: we had this
0: yeah,
2: kind of larger community that you could
0: yeah,
2: play in. And
0: yeah.
2: Yeah.
0: Mm-hmm. Yeah. Yeah. In our apartment, so maybe your neighborhood was more commercial. We
2: yeah.
0: Ours was commercial, but mm-hmm, not overwhelmingly. It was more residential with businesses downstairs. But we did leave our apartment door unlocked, mm-hmm, in the daytime. I think we probably locked it at night. But I remember we'd play on the roof a little bit, but definitely in the streets. We'd be on the streets playing all the time. So, and in fact, in the earlier days, there were even women sitting in lawn chairs outside. Or,
2: yeah.
0: Or the beach chairs, you know, sitting. Yeah, so, yeah. Yeah. Yeah. Different neighborhoods.
2: Different
0: styles.
2: Different styles, yeah.
0: Yeah. Mm-hmm. Yeah.
2: But, yeah, but people tried to do the best they can, you know, with whatever you got. So, you know, there were groups that would have like block parties and stuff like,
0: yeah,
2: that
0: yeah,
2: was nice,
0: yeah,
2: mm-hmm, things like that, and we lived near Prospect Park.
0: Oh,
2: so there was a large area that you could kind of like,
0: yeah,
2: you know, go and play in.
0: What street were you on?
2: Nostrand Avenue.
0: Yeah, okay.
2: Yeah,
0: yeah, okay.
2: Mm-hmm.
0: Yeah, I lived near Prospect Park too.
2: Yeah,
0: yeah, yeah. Brooklyn days. Yeah,
2: mm-hmm,
0: yeah, that was gorgeous over there.
2: Yeah,
0: yeah, okay. Is it my turn?
2: Yeah, I think
0: okay.
2: So.
0: Okay. The privatized patriarchal nuclear family is still a fairly recent form of social organization in the world. Most world citizens do not have and will never have the material resources to live in small units segregated from larger family communities. Wait, I got to read that again. Most world citizens do not have and will never have the material resources to live in small units segregated from large family communities. Yes. In the United States, studies show that economical factors, the high cost of housing, unemployment, are swiftly creating a culture climate in which grown children are leaving the family home later, uh-huh, and are frequently returning or never leaving in the first place. Yep. Research by anthropologists and sociologists indicate that small privatized units, especially those organized around patriarchal thinking, are unhealthy environments for everyone. Globally, enlightened, healthy parenting is best realized within the context of community and extended family networks. And we're going to have a music break right now.
2: Ooh.

0: We have been listening to Ooh Child by the Five Stair Steps from 1970, and we're going to be resuming with Work in Progress reading Bell Hooks.
1: The extended family is a good place to learn the power of community. However, it can only become a community if there is honest communication between the individuals in it. Dysfunctional extended families, like smaller nuclear family units, are usually characterized by muddied communication. Keeping family secrets often makes it impossible for extended groups to build community. There was once an advertisement that used the slogan, "The family that prays together stays together." Since prayer is one way to communicate, it no doubt does help family members stay connected. I remember hearing this slogan as a teenager, usually in situations where authority figures were coercing us to pray, and changing it to, "The family that talks together stays together." Talking together is one way to make community.
0: Yeah. Honest communication. Yeah, that's really interesting. How many of us have had that in our families or have that?
1: Mm-hmm.
0: Wow. Yeah, my family, we had a lot of fun. Fun was the operative. A lot of drinking. Very low on the violence. One uncle, when he got drunk, got nasty. But very low on violence. A lot of fun. But I think emotionally, people in my family couldn't deal in the emotional. They didn't have to. They weren't raised to express feelings. They weren't allowed to. Wasn't encouraged. So, you know, when I think of my family, in which we had a lot of fun, but God forbid if you had an emotional need that was not recognized, didn't have to be recognized. Nobody knew how to deal with anything much emotional. So that's where we fell apart, I think.
1: Yeah. I think that's a common denominator for most families.
0: Was that true for your family?
1: I think so, too, yeah.
0: Yeah.
1: Yeah, like, I don't remember, like... Until much later, after we came to the United States, you know, things like, you know, affection, showing affection and stuff like that was kind of became a thing that was done, you know.
0: Wait, what do you mean?
1: Like, I don't remember back home, like getting hugs and stuff like that.
0: Yeah.
1: You know?
0: Mm-hmm.
1: They were just like, no, you're a kid. You said that you just follow the, you do whatever, you know, your parents tell you.
0: Even your parents, they weren't huggers.
1: No, not huggers. No.
0: Yeah.
1: There was no need for it. They didn't, at least from their perspective, they didn't see any need for it. They provide you food. They give you clothes. They, you know, housing.
0: Wow.
1: These are the ways that they showed love.
0: But when you were a little kid, did you get much affection, would you say?
1: I got enough, but it wasn't a big thing. It wasn't like a thing.
0: Okay.
1: You know what I'm saying?
0: Uh-huh.
1: It was just part of the environment. Here, like, you know, people say I love you and things like that, uh-huh. ways of expression, you know,
0: yeah.
1: their affection. But I don't remember that when I was growing up.
0: Did you see that when you were growing up among other kids, though?
1: Not really.
0: Now it's more prevalent,
1: Now it's
0: I think.
1: More prevalent.
0: Right.
1: Yeah.
0: I would agree with that. I think as a young kid, we got a lot of hugging, a lot of physical contact. Mm. My father was very active and physical, so I think there was a lot of nurturing going on in that sense between my parents with us. But I think around 6 or 7 years, it just stopped. 6 or 7, it just all the physical stuff, I think, stopped. And I think it was about sex. It was about being afraid somehow.
1: Maybe,
0: boundaries,
1: yeah.
0: Mm-hmm. You know, unless the drunk uncle was going to do that or drunk mm-hmm. uncle-in-law, not even the uncle, was going to do that. But I think there was a real, if people were sober, they were not going to be touching.
1: Yeah, I think you're right. That it's like at a certain age. So, yeah, maybe from... definitely, I can remember hugging and the touching and the closeness was with kids, like babies and little kids, you know.
0: Mm-hmm.
1: But after that, yeah, at some point, you know, it stopped. Yeah,
0: yeah,
1: you're right.
0: Yeah. Uh huh. Huh.
1: And then it was just like, yeah, you. I mean, it was not the love was not lacking. It was just expressed differently.
0: Yeah. Gotcha. Yeah. And I wonder, like, ethnic groups. Like for me, Irish, English, that would be very much. let's not do the touchy-feely thing. Whereas Italian, you know, my sister-in-law was Italian. I think she was probably much more physical with them older, but I could be wrong about that too. I don't even know. Anyway, different ethnic, very different experiences, I think.
1: Certainly, yeah, different traditions.
0: And Trinidad, British rule, colonization. So you'd have that thing going on as well, I think.
1: Mm-hmm.
0: Yeah. So family thing. I think when I hear about families, like I hear about some families having family meetings, I'm so impressed. I'm just so impressed. Mm-hmm. And I don't know the quality of a family meeting. You know, I guess it varies, but the idea that a family will get together to talk about things blows my mind. It's like, wow, this
1: totally
0: is amazing.
1: Yeah,
0: and I think
1: it's such a simple thing, you know, it makes so much sense. Why would you not do it?
0: Yeah. And I think I think had my family were able to communicate, maybe I wouldn't have wanted to flee so early as when I did. Who knows?
1: Yeah.
0: We have a little bit of time, I think. Should we try for a little drop more?
1: Sure.
0: Okay. Your turn, I think.
1: Okay. If we do not experience love in our extended families of origin, which is the first site for community offered us? The other place where children in particular have the opportunity to build community and know love is in friendship. Yeah.
0: Mm.
1: Since we choose our friends, many of us from childhood on into our adulthood have looked to friends for the care, respect, knowledge, and all-around nurturance of our growth that we did not find in the family. Writing in her moving memoir, Never Let Me Down, Susan Miller recalls, "I kept thinking, love must be here somewhere. I looked and looked inside myself, but I couldn't find it. I knew what love was. It was the feeling I had for my dolls, for beauty, for beautiful things." Sorry, I lost my space there.
0: Oh.
1: For beautiful things, for certain friends. Later on, when I knew Debbie, my best friend, I felt even more sure that love was what made you feel good. Love was not what made you feel bad. Love was not what made you feel bad, hate yourself, I guess.
0: Mm-hmm.
1: It was what comforted you, freed you up inside, made you laugh. Sometimes Debbie and I would fight, but that was different because we were basically essentially connected. Loving friendships provide us with a space to experience the joy of community in a relationship where we learn to process all our issues, to cope with differences and conflict while staying connected.
0: We're going to end this program any old minute, but I like that. Loving friendships provide us with a space to experience the joy of community in a relationship. I'm repeating you because I really like it.
1: Mm-hmm.
0: Where we get to process all of our issues, to cope with differences and conflict while staying connected. That's so important.
1: Mm-hmm.
0: I wish everybody friendships like that. That's what we all need. Yeah. So anyway, folks, please write us. Tell us what you think. Narani, N-A-R-A-N-I, at BundyMuseum.org. And more importantly, please become a Patreon member. And again, that is at, because we need all the help we can get economically here, folks, where is it? Oh, my God. 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

0: I'm Dr. Anthony Lizowitz, and this is Climate Connections. Hurricane Helene was 2 years ago, but for many, the mental and emotional impact of the storm is ongoing.
1: We knew when this storm hit that this would have devastating impacts, not only immediately, but months and years following.
0: Jennifer First is an assistant professor at the University of Missouri. Several months after the storm, she surveyed about 700 people from counties that experienced some of the most severe rainfall. 35% had symptoms of moderate to severe PTSD, and more than a quarter had symptoms of moderate to severe depression. Rates were higher for people who had experienced more severe flood impacts and who faced additional stressors in the storm's aftermath.
1: So, were they still struggling with getting into housing? Were they still struggling with repairs to their housing? Were they struggling financially?
0: And rates were lower for people with greater social resources, including support from family, friends, and community networks. The results underscore the mental and emotional toll of living through a severe disaster and suggest that helping people access financial and social support can ease at least some of that burden. Climate Connections is produced by the Yale Center for Environmental Communication. To learn more about climate change, visit climateconnections.org.
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